Don't let your guard down. Don't drop the ball. One of the things that I've noticed is that there is a lot less activity going on within social media, you know, certainly that I've seen concerning Afia Siddiqui since Biden denied her relief and left office. You know, we know that a good number of us within our Muslim community and the community at large, a good number of us who consider ourselves to be, you know, deep thinkers and activist-oriented folk who like to struggle for change, we have a tendency to engage in struggles of this nature as if we were sprinters. And when the sprint is over, you know, the urgency of the issue kind of dissipates. And this is what I am perceiving now. I hope I'm wrong, but this is what I'm perceiving now. There is much less activity around Afia Siddiqui than there was before Biden left office. And I know that there are those who will jump on the wagon because they see the wagon moving with momentum in a certain direction and they don't want to be left out. And those kind of folk, yeah, when everything is over and the that particular struggle has that particular chapter of a struggle has ended, well, yeah, they're going to fall to the wayside because, you know, these were folk who weren't really committed. They saw something happening. They didn't want to be perceived as not being relevant to what was happening. And so they jumped on the bandwagon. And now that the bandwagon appears to have come to a full stop, they jumped off and they're off into other things. We can't afford to be fair weather friends of Afia Siddiqui or any other political prisoner for that matter. We cannot afford to be fair weather friends. When everything appears to be going well, we're down. But when things get more difficult, we want to jump ship. This is not the way you build character. This is not the way you build character on an individual level or on a communal level. You stick to the struggle until the fight is won. May Allah subhanahu wa ta'ala bless us, those of us who are truly, truly conscious, and those of us who are truly committed to positive change, you know, to peace through justice, and to pursuing it by any means necessary within the limits of just law. For the Muslims, the Quran, and the prophetic Sunnah. And for all of us, within the realm, the limits of U.S. constitutional law, where those laws are righteous. May Allah bless us to be among those who are committed to the marathon, who are committed to the struggle until there is no more need for struggle. On that note, we close as we normally do. Bismillahirrahmanirrahim. Wal asr. Innal insana lafi kusr. Illa alladhina amanu wa amalu salihat. Watawassaw bil haqq. Watawassaw bis sabr. Which means in the translation of the meaning, in the name of Allah, the Beneficent, the Merciful, by the token of time, through the ages, surely humanity is in loss, except those who believe and do good, and exhort one another to truth, and exhort one another to patiently persevere. Peace be unto you. Assalamu alaikum. Yeah.

0: It's a new beginning. 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
1: Bismillah ar-Rahman ar-Rahim. Alhamdulillahi Rabbil Alameen. Ashadu an la ilaha illallah wahdahu la sharika lah. Wa ashadu anna Muhammadan abduhu wa rasuluh. Sallallahu alayhi wa sallam. We want to welcome our friends in South Africa, the United States, and around the world to this week's edition of A Conversation with Alhaj Maurice Salah Khan. I'm pleased to be your host, coming to you once again through the Salaam Media platform out of Johannesburg, South Africa. Salaam Media is an online portal for humanitarian journalism. We don't just report the news, we advise you on what you can do about it. Today, we got off to a very late start, and I'm on the road. I'm in Texas, and it's been a tremendous challenge. For whatever the reason, I was not able to access the browser on my iPhone, which is what I'm normally able to do, and even on the laptop, and when I'm on the road. I was even having problems with my laptop and had to get assistance from the capable desk clerk at the hotel in order to be able to break through this browser impediment that I was having. But at any rate, so we are now prepared to engage as best we possibly can in what we have for today. It's a very special broadcast. We want to talk about our sister Afia. In fact, the title of today's broadcast is a dialogue on Afia with two first-time guests, Sister Rima Rizik and our brother Sarum Alim, and both of them are Texans. They are Muslims who reside here in Texas. They are both first-time guests, and so we want to welcome them.

0: I apologize for the totally unexpected difficulty that we had with the start of today's broadcast. And but alhamdulillah, we are finally in the saddle, so to speak, so we can go on and deal with the amount of time that we have left. What I wanted to do for today's broadcast, given that we are going to be discussing once again our sister in Islam, Dr. Afia Siddiqui, who is imprisoned here in the DFW area of North Texas. She's on a military reserve base known as FMC Carswell. And what brought me here from Houston, actually, I was in Houston for an awards ceremony. I, along with a number of others, were feated with an impact award. And when I accepted my award, I made it very clear that I was accepting the award, not just for myself, but it was an award that represented the collective communal work that we've been doing around Afia's case. It hasn't been just me. But I had already decided also that when I left Houston, instead of going directly back home, I would come to Dallas-Fort Worth and help beat the drums for a very important rally that took place yesterday, right outside the military reserve base known as FMC Carswell. Alhamdulillah, it was a very good rally. I was really pleased with, once again, the number of young Muslims, and most of them were sisters. Not all, but most. The majority were sisters, and it was very touching for me to see the kind of response that we got. Also, we had a representative from Jewish Voices for Peace who was present and also who spoke. She spoke very well in defense of Afia, and you know, made it very clear that this new chapter of Jewish Voice for Peace, Voices for Peace, that has just been established here in the DFW area of Texas, is solidly behind the goal of gaining the freedom of our sister, who has been in prison for far too long, Dr. Afia Siddiqui. With that said, we want to get right into today's program. And before we bring on our two first-time guests, a sister by the name of Rima Rizik and a brother by the name of Sarum Aleem, we want to show you a piece of video on Afia from many years ago when she had resided for a brief period in Texas. She came here from Pakistan. I want to reemphasize the point for those who are confused about it. Afia Siddiqui is not an American citizen. She has never been an American citizen. She has always been a citizen of Pakistan. She was here as a foreign exchange student. She did her freshman year at the University of Houston, where she distinguished herself academically with a receiving a full scholarship to MIT. She also distinguished herself from the extracurricular activity that she was involved in, a extracurricular activity that resulted in Afia being designated, as you will hear when the then MSA president introduced her to a very distinguished audience in Houston to deliver a speech on the rights and responsibilities of women according to the Quran and Sunnah. He introduced her with by saying she had already been designated the Dawah coordinator at MIT before she even got there. She hadn't left yet, but she had already been designated the Dawah coordinator. That's how far her the respect for her, and her reputation went. What we want to do is just show a little piece of that video, about 7.5 minutes of that video, for those of you in the viewing and listening audience who are still not familiar with this exceptional Muslim woman, Dr. Afia Siddiqui. Let's see that piece of video, Brother Sadiq.
1: At this time, I'd like to call upon Sister Afia Siddiqui. Sister Afia is going to be a sophomore at MIT, inshallah. She's doing her major is in genetics, and she'll be leaving day after tomorrow. Sister Afia is going to be involved in MSA at MIT, and she's already the Dawah coordinator, and she's already started work, alhamdulillah. Please, Sister Afia.
2: Brothers and sisters in Islam, assalamu alaikum. Thank you. It is my challenge, not only to every single person on the face of this planet Earth, but also if there's any civilization on any other planet, it's my challenge to them as well, that Islam is the best savior and protector for women. And I am saying this with all this confidence, not out of arrogance, but because I believe that Islam was revealed by Allah subhanahu wa ta'ala, the most just and merciful God, the God biased neither in favor of men or women, the creator and sustainer of both men and women. Islam elevates women to a level that has no parallel. Let's just take one example, our Western philosophers and saints. They say that woman is the seat of the devil, but the Quran calls her Muhsana, fortress against the devil. They say that she is the one responsible for our downfall from paradise. But the Prophet Muhammad said, paradise? Paradise is under the feet of a woman, a mother. And that's not all. She has been given rights and protection in every sphere of life. She has all the basic human rights, including the right of inheritance, of owning property, of choosing her husband, of getting dowry, of divorce, of not only earning money, but even keeping every single cent she earns. And what not? You name it, and it's there. But let me make it clear that this earning money thing in Islam, it is not the responsibility of a woman. Her responsibility, her duty, is with Allah and with her family. And if she takes care of that, alhamdulillah, she's in good shape according to the Prophet Muhammad. That's enough for her salvation. But this does not mean that her duty is to slave away at home like a bondsmaid. This was at least not the practice or the teaching of our Prophet Muhammad or his companions. Once, a man came to the Caliph Umar bin Khattab. He wanted to complain about his wife. He was standing outside the Caliph's house, and from inside, he could hear Caliph Umar's wife giving him a hard time. But Umar's voice was nowhere to be heard. He thought, well, it looks like the poor Caliph is in the same torment I am. He started going back. Umar saw him and called him back, heard his story, and you know what he replied? He said, do you not see that my wife cooks my food, washes my clothes, suckles my children, thus relieving me of the necessity of employing a cook, a washerman, and a nurse, even though she is not in the slightest degree responsible for this. And more than that, I have peace of mind on account of her, and I'm protected from adultery. In view of all this, I put up with her excesses, and I would advise you to do the same. And the Prophet Muhammad said, the more civil and kind a person is to his wife, the more perfect in his faith he is. The Quran says, وَعَاشِرُوهُنَّ بِالْمَعْرُوفِ فَإِنْ كَرِهْتُمُوهُنَّ فَعَسَىٰ أَنْ تَكْرَهُوا شَيْئًا وَيَجْعَلَ اللَّهُ فِيهِ خَيْرًا كَثِيرًا. Live with your wives, treat them with kindness and equity. If you take a dislike to them, it may be that you dislike something, but Allah has kept a great deal of good in it. The Quran further says, وَلَا تُمْسِكُوهُنَّ قِرَارًا لِتَعْتَدُوا وَمَنْ يَفْعَلْ ذَلِكَ فَقَدْ ظَلَمَ نَفْسَهُ وَلَا تَتَّخِذُوا آيَاتِ اللَّهِ هُزُوًا. Do not keep your wives by force, so that you may injure them or hurt them. And whoever does this wrongs his own soul. Do not treat the words of Allah as a joke. My dear brothers, Allah means business here. And my sisters, this does not mean that we take advantage of all these examples and start taking advantage of men. No. What I am saying is simply that a woman is not an unpaid slave. According to the Prophet Muhammad, she is the queen of her house. And not only that, she is also given permission to go out. And not only that, she is given respect, protection, and dignity. Things which no other society, especially what the West has not given her. The hijab is not a restriction. It allows a woman to be judged by her content, not by her packaging, by what's written on the pages, not the pretty artwork on the cover. We are judged by who we are, by what we have to say, not by how we happen to look while we are saying it. Islam does not see the woman as a prized cow to be paraded before the world. No. The Prophet Muhammad sallallahu alaihi wasallam summed it up beautifully. He said, "The best object of benefit of the entire world is the pious woman." This is so profound. Not the rich woman, not the beautiful or successful woman. Because these qualities will not benefit her in the long run. Minds can be lost, wealth can be spent, and beauty shall change. These ephemeral qualities are for the pleasure of this world, whereas piety is for the pleasure of Allah. His advice to men seeking a wife was, get one who is religious. Not the one in the 50% tax bracket, the one with the Jaguar, the one with her own corporation, the one with the great looks, or the one who brings more dowry. No. In Islam, a woman is seen first and foremost as a servant of Allah subhanahu wa ta'ala, not as the slave of a human being. And in the eyes of Allah, she is no less than a man. It is true, laysa dhakaru kal unsa. The man is different from the woman. Psychologically, biologically, physiologically different. The man is physically more stronger. We can see that. Doesn't need any explanation. So Allah has given him the charge, the responsibility for providing for the family, for earning for the family. He's been given the daraja, the position of leadership in the family. But this does not make a woman inferior. No. Where rights are concerned, وَلَهُنَّ مِثْلُ الَّذِي عَلَيْهِنَّ بِالْمَعْرُوفِ وَلِلرِّجَالِ عَلَيْهِنَّ دَرَجَةٌ. Her rights are equal, مِثْل, to those of man, even though man has been given the daraja, the degree over her. The degree, the responsibility.
0: Okay, welcome back. If you're just joining us, we are dealing with the topic of Afia Siddiqui again this afternoon. We've had some challenges. We're coming to you live from DFW, Texas, and we have two first-time guests with us today. And without any further ado, I want to bring both of them. Well, no, before we bring them on, Brother Sadiq, let's go to our first and only commercial break for today, inshallah ta'ala.
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0: The difficulties that we experienced in the start of today's broadcast, live out of Texas, out of DFW, Texas. Without any further ado, we want to bring on two guests that we have for today's conversation. And both of them are first-time guests. So we want to give them a warm welcome, our sister Rima Rizik and Saram Aleem. Welcome to you both. Assalamu alaikum.
4: Wa alaikum assalam wa barakatuh. Thank you for having us.
0: Alhamdulillah. It's our pleasure. Why don't we begin with the two of you introducing yourselves. This is your first time ever appearing on the Salam Media broadcast. Out of Johannesburg, South Africa. And we just want to give you a warm welcome and allow you to introduce yourselves. Let's start with you, Sister Rima. A little bit about yourself.
4: Assalamu alaikum. Thank you for having me, Brother Maori. My name is Rima Rizik. I am Palestinian American, and I have been here in Texas for a year and a half. I moved from Ohio, and I have two children. I homeschool my kids, that's it.
0: Alhamdulillah. And what about you, brother?
5: Assalamualaikum warahmatullahi wabarakatuh. My name is Sarim. I live in Dallas-Fort Worth area, around 50 miles away from the prison that where Afia is at right now. I did my high school in Texas and college in Texas, and I've currently been living in Dallas for about a year and a half, and I got into the activism for Afia Siddiqui around 1 year ago.
0: Alhamdulillah. I'm glad that you mentioned the time frame for you becoming involved. One of my questions

0: to you both. And we'll continue with you, Brother Sam, first before going back to our sister. What is it that attracted you to the case of Afia? And first of all, when did you first learn about her? And then what attracted you to her case to the extent that you decided to become actively involved?
1: I guess I should backtrack even before I knew about her case, which was, I think, what got me politically involved was the Gaza war, or genocide, more accurately.
0: Okay.
1: I was always like somewhat political growing up, but I didn't really think too much about it. But then I think the Gaza genocide was my wake-up call. It was the moment when I realized that, oh, I can't just be sitting at home and doing nothing all day. I have to do something. So I took part in the protests, and I saw the cops arresting like my friends. And then it was only about a year later, it was October 2024, where I started reading about political prisoners. I read a book about political prisoners all across the world, in the US and in Egypt. And I also happened to be listening to the case of Afia Siddiqui. It was first, in a khutbah at my local masjid. And then later on, someone was giving flyers at like a Run for Refugees organization. So I went to the rally, and then, the rest is history. That's how I got involved in the movement. I just asked the organizer, hey, how can I help? Because I want to do something.
0: Alhamdulillah. And what about you, my sister? What was the process that brought you to become involved? First, to become aware of who Afia Siddiqui is, where she was, and what led you to become involved?
2: Yes. So it's similar to our brother here. I'm also active with Palestine. Alhamdulillah, before the current genocide, also being Palestinian and seeing it with my own eyes when I go and visit Palestine. Anything that was for Palestine that would enhance people's knowledge of Palestine and knowing what's going on, I was trying to do. And I kind of learned from that in the political sphere and a lot. So when Sister Fadia came to one of our local masajid in Houston in August, and I did know about Dr. Afia, and I've signed, the petitions. And at the time I was living in Cincinnati, so there's not much, like, we're not very close. It's about 21-hour drive, yes, 3-hour flight. So not much we can do, like, personally to get there. But and I think to give credit to Dr. Omar Suleiman, he highlighted his case a whole lot. And because, mashallah, he has such a large viewing and with Yaqeen Institute, he highlights Dr. Afia a lot, and it brought it to the forefront of my mind. When Dr. Fadia came, or when Sister Fadia came to a local masjid, I learned of her case. I saw her lawyer. So it was like, it brings it closer to you when you see her actual lawyer. Her lawyer says she goes and visits her, and the state that her lawyer is in after she leaves her. And, and then I wanted to be a part of that and help out. So I talked to Fadia, and we just went from there slowly. So we're about 2-month-old group here in Houston.
0: Mm-hmm. It has been truly, for me, a blessing, and it's been an answer to a prayer. I've been involved in this case now since not long after Afia was brought back to the United States, barely alive. She was wrongfully. Well, first of all, she was kidnapped. This is for the benefit of those who may be viewing or listening to this today's broadcast, who are still wondering who this Afia Siddiqui is. I mean, she is just an exceptional Muslimah who was given a name that has profound meaning, Afia. She was

0: was born in Pakistan on March 2nd, 1972. She comes from a good family. Her late father was a physician. Her mother was a social worker. And there was a, and then she has a sister, you know, Dr. Fazia, who is a medical professional. She's a doctor. And she has a brother, Muhammad Siddiqui, who was an architect. Afi is the baby of the family. And again, she was born on March 2nd, 1972. She spent some time with her parents in Kenya at one point when they were doing some volunteer work there. And she just grew up in a household of consciousness. And she internalized in a very profound way her Islam. She had a service kind of oriented perspective, heart and mind. And she brought that with her to the United States. I mean, she was truly a gift to U.S. academia when she came here at the University of Houston for her freshman year, and then at MIT and Brandeis. So anyway, long story short, I first became aware of Afia, although I still didn't, I didn't know anything about her when I received a visit, an FBI visit. Three FBI agents visited me. This was, you know, not long after 9/11. And I wasn't surprised that I got a visit because I was very active, and those Muslims who were active received visits. I received, over the course of a few year period, three visits. But that was the first. And during that first visit, I remember them showing me some pictures, some photographs that included one female. And of course, I didn't know who the female was then, but later it two and two came together, and I realized that female photo that I had been shown a few years earlier, it was Afia Siddiqui. And Afia had already been kidnapped by that time, so I don't even know why she was in the photo, right? She had already been kidnapped. But Afia was kidnapped in March of 2003, and she was held for 5 years at different black sites. That's what they're called. She was secretly held. We know that the place where she spent most of that imprisonment, secret imprisonment time, was Bagram in Afghanistan. And it wasn't until four Arab Muslim men escaped from Bagram and told stories about what had happened to them, how they were renditioned, you know, kidnapped and secretly held and tortured. And they told the stories of this one woman, Afia Siddiqui. Well, they didn't know her name, but they knew through the prison grapevine something about her. They came to learn who she was through the prison grapevine, that she was a Pakistani woman who had spent a number of years in the United States being educated for higher education. And she had been kidnapped along with her three young children. And as word began to spread about this mysterious Pakistani woman who was kidnapped with her babies, who had spent time in the United States being educated, people in Pakistan in the know began to put two and two together. This sounds like Afia Siddiqui. And as the pressure began to build on the authorities, first to admit they were holding a female prisoner at Bagram, and then to identify later who she was, that's when they took Afia, they removed her and basically took her to another part of Afghanistan where she was set up to be killed. Allah subhanahu wa ta'ala intervened. She was not killed. And she was taken into custody again, thanks to an Afghan tailor who stood between her and the Afghan soldiers and police who arrived, who probably would have shot her because of what they had been told about her. And but she ended up, before everything ended, she did end up being taken into custody. And while she was in custody, she got shot by an overreactive American soldier.
1: Salam Media, a global voice for humanity.
0: And then there was the cover story to try to cover up what was done to her by saying the reason why she was shot, it was in self-defense. She grabbed a U.S. warrant officer's rifle and tried to shoot her way out of captivity. This was the lie that was told. And then Afia was then brought back to the United States, and subhanAllah, the rest is sordid history. But again, one of the prayers that Brother Salakhan has had, that a time would come when it would not be necessary for me to come to Texas in order for something to be done for her. And we're there now. We have a group that's been operating now for about a year and a half, at least a year and a half, in the Dallas-Fort Worth area. It has begun to spread its wings of influence to other areas of Texas. That is how our sister Rima has come aboard, and it's just been, you know, it's been a beautiful thing for me to see, and I applaud both of you for having the consciousness to want to become involved and to become involved doing what you can. How has, from what you've experienced, how has the response been to you? As you share information and invite others to become involved in Afia's case. Let's just begin with you, Sister Rima. How has it been for you?
2: Alhamdulillah, the response has been really well received. A lot of people know about her. I would say about 80% of the people that we talk to know about her. A lot of people already doing something, like they're already giving, they're very involved. I've seen some people that are very involved. They don't need me to explain anything, and they just want to say, how can we help? So it's been great. And even the people that don't know about her, it's okay to not know about her. And it's great that we get an opportunity to tell them about her and make a difference. Like, are the existence of the group, of this group, and of this information is necessary. And you know, she's our sister. She's 4 hours away from us, and we're a huge city here with a lot of Muslims. Mm-hmm. And we need to wake up and help our sister.
0: And what is your group called?
2: We're a branch of the DFW
0: Free Afia?
2: Yeah. So we're the branch. We're just the Houston branch.
0: Okay, the Houston branch. Alhamdulillah.
2: Yes.
0: And what about you, Brother Saran?
3: Assalamu alaikum. I would say, like, a lot of people know. So for context, I'm in Dallas, and usually what I do is I go around giving talks and telling people about her story. And so a lot of times people know the name or that she's a prisoner, but they just don't know the extent to which she's being mistreated. And so then when I tell them the story, like, the response is, wow, I didn't know this, and what can I do to help? I mean, people are, like, very willing to help, and they just need to be told what to do and be given, you know, action items, right? Mm-hmm. Which is kind of what I emphasize usually in my talks. But yeah, the response is great. I think, like, everyone, I mean, it's hard not to be, like, moved by her story, because, you know, like, usually this is what I say in my talks, is that she is genuinely one of the most oppressed women in the world, if you look at her story.
0: Indeed. In fact, I remember being in Texas with the late former U.S. Attorney General Ramsey Clark, who, before he passed away, he was one of the most respected retired government leaders in America, one of the most respected. And, you know, he was the deputy attorney general and then became the attorney general during one of the most turbulent decades in American history, the 1960s, one of the most turbulent and consequential. And he had seen much in his life before he passed away at the, he was close to 90, I think. He had seen much, experienced much. And I remember us being together, and when he was making remarks to an audience, and he said, the case of Afia Siddiqui is the worst case of individual injustice he had ever witnessed. That's what he said. And this is coming from someone who had seen much in his life. He said, this is the worst case. And when he said that, it resonated with me because that was exactly how I have felt for the, you know, the roughly now four decades that I have been involved in human rights work in America. This is the worst of the worst. There's no case that is worse in my, for me than Afia Siddiqui's case. And this is the reason why, while we are concerned about human rights issues across the board, while we have many political prisoners that we raise our voices for, that we bring attention to, that we advocate to the best degree that we can, Afia's case is at the top of the list. She is at the top of that totem pole of concern, because if we can't do for her, if we can't do for Afia, then nobody else stands a chance of getting, you know, relief. So, again, I am just so pleased that we have young Muslims like yourselves that have embraced this this campaign, this challenge. How has we've heard from the two of you how the you know, how the rank and file, how everyday Muslims respond once they become aware of Afia, and you know, there is, alhamdulillah, generally speaking, a good response. How has it been with the leaders, with leaders within your respective areas? Have they been as responsive as, let's say, Sheikh Omar Suleiman has been? From I know what my observation and experience has been on this question. What has been yours, Sister Rima?
2: I would say, since we've only been running for 2 months here in Houston, mm-hmm. I don't think I have too much experience with the leaders. You know, since I know some organizations and the people that work within them, I've been able to, they've been receptive. I've gotten, like, for information tables, I've gotten, like, people, the organizations that have given me tables for free at big events.
0: Okay.
2: So, and these are big organizations. So, you know, these are people at the, you know, lower level, not mm-hmm. higher. So I don't know, you know, how the leaders are in these groups, how they feel about it.
0: And what about imams and board members of centers? Have you been getting a good response from them? Have they been welcoming you within the centers to be able to share information about Afia and what have you in Houston?
2: Yeah, we've been to one masjid. I don't think I've interacted with any of the board members or imams. Mm-hmm. They weren't present because we've only did one event at the masjid.
0: Okay.
2: And it was through Miftah Institute, and Miftah Institute people were very welcoming and very pro Afia Siddiqui and wanted to help as much as possible. They also gave us a free table for Dr. Afia, and we were the only organization or only group that had a table besides Miftah. Mm-hmm. So they gave us a platform. So we haven't ran too long. Mm-hmm. It's more that I've dealt with organizations and not with masajid so far.
0: Okay. What about you, Brother Sarum, here in the DFW area?
3: Yeah, it's definitely a mixed bag. I think, you know, like every leader and every organization has a lot of priorities and they have a lot going on. So, you know, I don't want to accuse anyone of anything. I would say like a significant amount of imams have been more than happy to talk about her case. Dr. Omar Suleiman is obviously the base example. Then we also have, you know, Sheikh Asif from INT, and we have, you know, some imams during the Jummah khutbah, they mentioned her case. You know, we've received like some cases, unfortunately, of masajids who, when we try to talk to them or at their masjids, you know, we have the event planned, but they back out last minute because, you know, there's concern from the board members or community members or something. And this is the reality of the case. Like when you have a case like hers where, you know, like kind of in the public consciousness, unfortunately, there's this image that she was part of terrorist organizations. People don't want to be affiliated with that, right, to an extent. But that's not the majority. That's just a small minority. And the majority response has been, like, positive, and the imams have been willing to help and talk about our case.
0: Okay. All right. We, unfortunately, because we started late with all the technical difficulties your brother Salah Khan was having here at this hotel, we're at the end of the broadcast. But I want to give each of you an opportunity to give a final thought, you know, a final 30 second to 1 minute max thought on that you'd like to share with the viewing and listening audience. And this is an international audience coming from out of South Africa, but, you know, folks throughout the globe are seeing this and hearing what you have to say. So what is your final thought you'd like to share with the audience? Sister Emma?
2: I would say my final thought is that we are all responsible for what our Muslim brothers and sisters are going through around the world. And we can't let, if someone's doing it, that means that I don't have to do anything. We all have to be involved in all of these cases. The more you're involved, the more it brings power, whether it's Dr. Afia or Philistine or Kashmir or Sudan or whatnot.
0: Yes. Brother Saren, your final thought, brother.
3: My final thought, you know, I think either in a hadith or in the Quran, Allah subhanahu wa ta'ala, there's this notion that whatever you do to protect another believer, Allah subhanahu wa ta'ala will do the same thing to you on the Day of Judgment. So if you cover the faults of a believer, Allah subhanahu wa ta'ala will cover your faults on the Day of Judgment. So, you know, whether we succeed or whether we fail, that's not in our hands. That's in the hands of Allah subhanahu wa ta'ala. Mm-hmm. But we have to try, because it is our responsibility to do something, right?
0: Yes.
3: So you have to ask yourself, what is your responsibility as a Muslim? Do you just want to, you know, sit down, watch TV, do nothing? Or do you want to take action and be someone that Allah subhanahu wa ta'ala rewards, inshallah?
0: I want to thank both of you for joining us today for this abbreviated conversation. Inshallah ta'ala, we're going to have you back and talk later about some of the work that you all are doing in your respective areas. I want to really express my gratitude as an elder that we have young Muslims like yourselves, young adult Muslims who have embraced the understanding that, you know, we can't be fence sitters when it comes to issues of justice, whether it affects us or it affects the community at large. So may Allah Ta'ala continue to bless you with the understanding and energy necessary to be as effective as you possibly can as positive change makers where you are. May Allah Ta'ala bless you both.
2: Inshallah, jazakallah.
0: And Brother Sadiq, what I'd like to do, we have that 1 minute video of Afia's attorney. I'd like for us to see that, and then I will close out in less than a minute, inshallah.
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4: This is Clive Stafford Smith. I'm here in Kabul with the city in the background, and I'm here with Muazzam Beg to work on Afia's case, of course. It is troubling that there's been some interference efforts made by the establishment from Pakistan to try to stop us from getting our work done here. I find that pretty reprehensible. The Afghan government themselves have been fabulously helpful and have tried to do everything they can to get justice for Afia. The fact that an arm of the Pakistan establishment should want to try and thwart us is just a bit sad. Nevertheless, we will progress forward, and I'm confident we're going to get to where we need to be. We got about 10 days here in Kabul, and we'll keep on working. Keep up your support for Afia in every way possible. Nothing is more important than getting justice for that poor woman. Thank you.
0: Indeed, nothing is more important. And again, on that note, I want to thank our brothers and sisters who were responsible for organizing and carrying out the rally that took place for Afia yesterday. right outside the gates of the military reserve base known as FMC Carswell. I want to thank everyone who participated, who made that a successful rally. Inshallah to Allah, we are going to be back in Texas for another rally. And this one, we're hoping, will be the biggest rally we've ever had for Afia. And we are really going to be stoking the fires of awareness and calling out to the Muslim leaders, not just throughout Texas, but other parts of the United States as well, to be present, to be supportive, actively supportive of this call. We want to fill up that space like we've never done before in the past. Again, March 1st, 2026 is when we want to do this rally. So please mark your calendars and plan to join us from wherever you are, inshallah to Allah. It'll be 23 years this March that our sister in Islam has been wrongfully imprisoned. A torturous confinement. We know that that Afia, I know in my heart of hearts, Afia, long ago, she passed her test. She passed a test that she had been put through, that it was written for her to go through. The test is really on us. What are we willing to do vis-a-vis what we know? What are we willing to do vis-a-vis what we, those of us who are Muslims, what we claim to believe in? This is our test. On that note, we close out as we normally do. Bismillahir Rahmanir Rahim wal Asr. Innal insana lafi kusr. Illa alladhina amanu wa amalu salihat. Wa tawassaw bil haqq. Wa tawassaw bis sabr. Which means, in the translation of the meaning, in the name of Allah, the Beneficent, the Merciful, by the token of time through the ages, surely humanity is in loss, except those who believe and do good, and exhort one another to truth, and exhort one another to patiently persevere. Peace be unto you. Assalamu alaikum.

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0: The recital of Juzadeh was brought to you by an anonymous sponsor for the Isale Thawab of Sayyida Ismail Gutta, Nabi Sallallahu Alaihi Wasallam, and all Marhumin.
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السلام عليكم ورحمة الله وبركاته. أهلا وسهلا ومرحبا بكم. Friday morning, my beloved, wonderful listeners of Salam Media. Our beloved, wonderful listeners of Sa'atu Salam, the time of peace. It's a beautiful Friday morning indeed. Cold, nice and cold. Last night was wah. Whoa. I told my beloved engineer, Brother Sadiq, that the entire night my nose was just running. So, yeah, but I don't know. I don't have the flu. I think it's the cold. You know, woof. They say that you sleep with a heater, it's not good, isn't it? Do you sleep with a heater on? Yeah. They say if you sleep with a heater, you get sick. They say that you must sleep with the heater on so it can warm the room and warm you up. It's also a problem. So I don't know. Yeah. You know, we're not doctors. We're not doctors. My beloved, wonderful listeners of Sa'atu Salam. It's such a beautiful morning, Friday morning. Yeah. I was up from about 20 past 2. Wallah. And I didn't sleep. From 20 past 2 till now. Yeah, I was wide awake. I was nice and wide awake. So I had enough time for my ibadat, alhamdulillah. I read my 8 rakat salatul tahajjud. I read 2 rakat of salatul hajat. I then read 2 rakat of salatul tawba. I then read 2 rakat of salatul shukr. So alhamdulillah, I had enough time. So shukr. Alhamdulillah. Allah subhanahu wa ta'ala gave me enough time this beautiful Mubarak Friday morning, the day of Yawmul Jumu'ah. My beloved, wonderful listeners of Sa'atus Salam. So yeah, it's me. It's Arafat bin Ibrahim Hatia. I will be, inshallah, with you from now until 6 plus 6:35, 6:40, 45. I don't know. Brother Sadiq was telling me maybe we should just go till 7 o'clock. Yeah, I see Brother Ponte also was telling me, well, just do the right thing. Just rather do till 7 o'clock. I said, no. If I ask the listeners, I'm telling you now, they will tell me, Mulana, do till 7. Yeah. If I have to ask the listeners right now on the airwaves, they'll tell me, Mulana, yeah, why don't you just do till 7? But anyway, we are with you this morning. It's a beautiful morning. And we thank Allahu Azza wa Jalla wa Amma Nawaluhu on this beautiful Mubarak Friday morning, my beloved listeners of Sa'atu Salam. Yeah, Brother Sadiq is the engineer, mashallah. I told the listeners he's got a very good quality, you know. I don't know if the listeners took note. Yeah, maybe you guys spoke to him in the month of Ramadan, you know. Brother Sadiq's got a very good quality, ajib quality. You know, whenever he speaks to you on the phone, he's like, he makes you feel good. He makes you feel warm. He makes you smile. And he's always smiling. And may Allah subhanahu wa ta'ala always keep him like that. Adhak Allahu sinnak. You don't get a lot of people like that, Brother Sadiq. Some of them, they come to work, they look at you like to say, you know what, I wish you were not existed. I know friends that they say, hey, Mols, you know, sometimes we regret going to work. I say, why? You say, I can't handle that guy, man. Or I can't handle she. You know what I mean? They just too much. The heart is, you know, too hard. Too hard. You know, when I tell you, listeners of Sa'atu Salam, I always tell you that, you remember that dua I taught you, Ya Qawiyu Al-Qadiru Al-Muqtadiru Qawwini Fi Qalbi, which a beautiful, powerful dua that. Place your right hand on your heart like this and read it after every farad salah. You know, you read 3 times Durud Sharif, then you read, Ya Qawiyu Al-Qadiru Al-Muqtadiru Qawwini Fi Qalbi. Beautiful, powerful. I taught you this dua when I was at Markaz Sahaba. And I teach this dua when I joined Salam Media. So don't take these small duas for granted. Don't. Read the dua. That dua is a very good dua. It's, you know, it prevents your heart from falling ill, from falling sick, from
going through depression or from you getting a heart attack. Wallah, wallahi al-azim. Or from you, you know what people say, you have to go for a stent and this and that and whatever, whatever. So read that dua. It's a very beautiful, powerful dua. I read that dua every day. I read it after every farad salah. Ya qawiyu al-qadiru al-muqtadiru qawwini fi qalbi. Yeah, if you want that dua, you phone me after the program, inshallah, and I will send you, I'll voice message you. And then you do that, my beloved, wonderful listeners of Sa'atu Salam. Take a guess how many messages we have this morning, Brother Sadiq. How many messages we have this morning? You know, normally on a Friday, it's like buzzing. You know, Friday is buzzing. I started getting messages from 2 o'clock. Well, I woke up, I jumped out of my bed around 20 past 2. So I looked at my time, yeah. There were a lot of listeners, mashallah. You know, a few listeners just got back from Hajj. I know they're not well also. They picked up the flu. Now people are saying what swine flu is back. And then they say that, Molana, there's another type of flu. Well, they're not saying anything about COVID. I don't know. So, yeah. So a lot of Hajjis are back. Some of them messaged me already, and some of them are saying, Molana, we're also not well. We're very sick. Some of them got a bad flu. Some of them got a running tummy. Hey, I tell you, it's just happening. Yesterday, I met one Kala. She's telling me yesterday, I was there by Haji Iqbal Kalu's house. So they tell me, she said, Molana, there's too much happening in this dunya. Too much. You know, there's someone is getting sick. Somebody is getting shot. Somebody is passing away. Somebody is getting robbed. Somebody is meeting up in a car accident. So she says, Molana, I can't handle stress. You know, when I hear all these sad news, my temperature just goes up. Yeah, that's how life is. That's how Zindagi is like that, my beloved listeners of Sa'atu Salam. Today is the 25th of Dhul Hijjah. How's that, my wonderful listeners of Sa'atu Salam? The 25th of Dhul Hijjah, 1447, which is also the 12th of June, 2026. Can anybody tell me what public holiday is next week Tuesday, Brother Sadiq? Just check for me, eh? What public holiday is next week, Tuesday? Don't tell me youth day, please. I don't know. He, look at him. He's laughing. He knows why I'm asking. Yeah. Can anybody tell me what public holiday is next Tuesday, the 16th of June? I don't know. Somebody will tell me. Can you guys just tell me what public holiday is next Tuesday? Yeah. We're setting what? 89 messages this morning. Wow. Subhanallah. But before we begin with our Sa'atu Salam, I want to ask you first. You're going to tell me this morning. How are you? Brother Umar Khan from Ireland. He's our podcast boy, mashallah. You know, he listens to the show and he sends the podcast, and so many listeners are benefiting. I want to ask, how are you doing? You know, if you didn't wake up for Salatul Tahajjud, it's fine. But I want to ask, how are you? Maybe you woke up now, it's okay. I remember something. I see somebody sent me a message this morning here to ask Mufti Saab. Scroll here. Yeah, there's so many messages here. Ya Allah. I'm trying to get it. Question. They asked me. Wait one minute. I'll get it. You know, yeah, here we go. They were asking me. Is missing tahajjud a sin? Yeah. They told me to ask Mufti Saab this morning in the Q&A. You know, so it doesn't mean that you don't perform Salatul Tahajjud. It's a guna. It's not a guna. It's not a sin. You know, it's not fard. My wonderful listeners of Sa'atu Salam. You read it, you get double, triple sawab if you wake up for Salatul Tahajjud. You know, and if you don't read it, Allah subhanahu wa ta'ala doesn't punish you. He doesn't give you a sin, my beloved listeners of Sa'atu. So just try to understand it as well. Because maybe some of us, we might be thinking, hey, you know what? Like how Dhar, Asr, Maghrib, Isha, you know, Fajr, Dhar, you know, it's fard. So you have to read that you have to read. That there is no excuse.
For me and you to say, hey, Molana, you know what, today I'm tired. Oh, Mol, you know what, I need to go here, I need to go there. No. Whether you go, whether you want suffer, whether you're traveling, you need to read your salah. Simple. Khalas. Stop there. That's it, my beloved listeners of Salatu Salam. Yeah. 91 messages this morning. How are you guys doing? All our wonderful listeners. Sister Fatima Hussein says, Molana, youth day. Yeah, youth day. I thought as much, Brother Sir. Yeah, youth day on the 16th. So... I remember one thing, please, Brother Sarik. Holiday, I don't work. So understand it. Public holiday, I'm off. So please, you can send me a message in the morning asking for tahajjud dua. I will be waking up for tahajjud. That's my normal routine. I even wake up on a Saturday morning. I even wake up on a Sunday. Alhamdulillah. So that's my normal routine. Allah has made it like this for me. And I'm blessed. I am blessed because some people, they do want to wake up for tahajjud needs, but it's too hard for them. But Allah has made it possible for me. It's part of my normal routine. It's my daily life. Yeah. So next week, Tuesday, Brother Sadiq, please don't phone me. Look at me. Yeah. No. Public holidays, I don't want to work. Public holidays, I don't work. So you guys, please, you guys need to understand. Yeah. Next week, Tuesday, is a public holiday. So yeah, I will be off. I will be in on Monday. Monday we'll be in, inshallah. We're feeling good. Allah subhanahu wa ta'ala bring us to work safely. Monday I will be in. And then Tuesday is a public holiday. And then Wednesday we're back again, inshallah, my beloved listeners of Salatu Salam. Yeah. People are saying, Molana, the exams are over for our school kids. I think madrasa, they're still busy writing our afternoon madrasas, maktab. Yeah. So I think the school holidays is starting when? Next week or the following week? I don't know. Yeah, I think it's 3 weeks, right? 3 weeks holiday. Yeah. 3 weeks. Brother Sadiq, we had our days in school. I don't know if you still remember. Yeah, we had our days in school. Nowadays we... You know, now we just look at our children, how they go to school. Some of them are walking. Some of them, you know, get a lift. Yeah, those were the good days, you know, when you and I used to go to school. Can you still remember your school days? I tell you, Ya Allah, Subhanallah, Subhanallah. You know, it's something that you will never, ever forget. You ask me about my madrasa days. You ask me about my school days. I won't forget. You ask me about when I was becoming a Hafidul Quran. I did my hifz in 8 months. I became a Hafidhul Quran in 8 months. You might be thinking I'm joking. Wallahi al-Azim. I did my hifz in 8 months. I used to take half a para sabak. Wallah, Brother Sadiq. So I did my hifz in 8 months. And then, of course, from there, Allah subhanahu wa ta'ala put into my heart, say, you know what, go to a Darul Ulum and go further with your studies. And here am I today. Allah made me an alim. Allah made me his abd. His abd. But yes, it's not a lie. Please don't think, say, what, Molana? Did I hear right? No, it's not a lie. I did my hifz in 8 months. Yeah, I used to take half a para sabak, my beloved, wonderful listeners of Sa'atu Salam. Are you guys all good? Are we all on the same page at this beautiful Friday morning? Normally on a Friday morning, everybody's happy, Brother Sadiq. Because firstly, it's Friday. Secondly, it's half a day. Thirdly, it's a weekend. Fourthly, it's Juma. You see, so everybody's like, to say, Molana, we know 12 o'clock, we away from work, 12 to 2. You know what I mean? It's our time off. 2 to 4 quickly, it's just another 2 hours. Then the day is over. Then it's weekend. Isn't it, my beloved listeners? Yeah. May Allah subhanahu wa ta'ala keep you good. Ameen. May Allah subhanahu wa ta'ala accept all your du'as that you performed this morning. Salatul tahajjud. Ameen. And. May Allah subhanahu wa ta'ala accept our dua that we're going to make now, right now, in another 1 or 2 minutes. Our khatmul Quran, tahajjud dua. 1 minute to 5, it's still tahajjud ka waqt. You know, my beloved, wonderful, yes. So, if you are well, if you are good, that's nice. Thumbs up. I like it. I like that positivity. You know, if you are feeling sad, if you are feeling negative, then ask yourself why. Somebody told me yesterday, can somebody give me an answer to this, Brother Sadiq? Can somebody answer me this quickly? Before we go, Sister Nasima from Stenga, Brother Sadiq, Sister Fatima, Brother Umar, Sister Yumina from UK. Can somebody answer me this? I asked the person yesterday, I said, what's wrong? He said that, the person said, I'm irritated. So I said, you irritated? Why are you irritated? He said, no, I'm just irritated. So my question to the listeners is that, can you get irritated just like that? Or there must be a reason, isn't it, Brother Sadiq?
I want somebody to tell me, because we had a debate about this last night after Salatul Isha, you know. So I'm telling the Hazrat the Sadiq, I said, you cannot be irritated just like that. There must be something that made you, like, that irritated you. And then he started arguing, not arguing like in where we fight. No, he started debating. He said, no, you get people that they just irritated. So please, can someone give me an answer? Can you get irritated just like that? Isn't if you get irritated, it means because someone irritated you, or it's because of something that happened that you become irritated. So I don't know. Yeah. I want to know from the listeners quickly. Can a person just get irritated like that? So that guy is telling me, say, no, you get people, they just irritated. They just get irritated just like that. Ah, come on, man. Come on. Go bluff somebody else. Go and bluff someone else. You know, that's the problem with what we insan, what we human being. This morning when I was reading, making dua, I made about 25 minutes tahajjud. Wallah, 25 minutes tahajjud dua. And I started thinking, I'm speaking to my Allah, and I'm saying, I don't know what's wrong with us. Really, I really don't know what's wrong with we Muslims. We, the abd of Allah, the servants of Allah. I don't know. Sometimes we have this arrogance in us. Sometimes we have this attitude. Sometimes we like don't want to be told. Sometimes we've got this takabur. Sometimes we have this fakhr, you know, this kibar. I don't know. Yeah, I don't know. But anyway, somebody will give me the answer. I'm waiting for someone to give me the answer. Can a person just become irritated just like that? If you ask me, Molana, what's wrong? I say, I'm irritated. You can ask me why. I say, no, I'm just irritated. So I don't know. Let's correct our niyat. Let's correct our intention. It's a mashallah beautiful morning. Juma Mubarak to my beloved brother Sadiq. Juma Kareem Mubarak to all my wonderful, beautiful family listeners. Wherever you are on this beautiful, nice morning cold. Brrr. Juma Kareem Mubarak. Yeah, you see, Sister Fatima Hussein says, Molana, you're right. 100%. Yes, something has to trigger you. Then one will get it. Exactly. That's what I'm telling the Hazrat there. You know? So I'm telling him, I said, you know what? You, if you're getting like this, just irritated, you must be troubling your spouse. You must be troubling your wife. He said, no, I'm just irritated. I'm irritated. I said, for what? He said, no. Some people just get irritated, just like, I say, you know what? Come on, please, man. Come on. Yeah. But anyway. Alhamdulillah alladhi. Come on, wonderful listeners. Come, let's thank Allah subhanahu wa ta'ala. Let's make shukr to Allah subhanahu wa ta'ala. Alhamdulillah.

0: Oh Allah, accept our dua this morning. Tahajjud. Khatmul Quran tahajjud dua. Kareem Allah, accept our dua this morning. Please, my beloved Allah. Please. Brother Sadiq, a beautiful nasheed. Beautiful nazam. Nazam, nasheed, nasheed. And then we go for our Khatmul Quran tahajjud dua. It's 2 minutes after five. You got an ad break. You got an ad break. Okay, let's go for our ad break. And then after the ad break, play a beautiful nasheed. After the nasheed, I want all of the listeners, inshallah, to be ready for our Khatmul Quran tahajjud dua. There's a lot of people, mashallah, that send me messages to say, Mulana, I'm done with my para. I've completed my para. So when I return by saying Ameen, Ameen, Ameen. There's only few listeners that didn't message me. Not much, but few listeners. But majority of it, yes. Yes, they did. So quickly, are we ready for our Khatmul Quran tahajjud dua? Get your brother up, your sister up, your mom, your dad, your husband, your wife, your sibling, your neighbor, your buddy, your sati, your friend. Quickly. Sister Fatima says, remember Zinat Hussein in your duas this morning, Molana. Very, very, very ill in hospital. Allah Ta'ala grant Sister Zinat Hussein shifa kamilan ajilan da'iman mustamirran. Ameen, ameen, ameen, ameen, ameen, thumma ameen. Quickly, let's go for our ad break. When we come back, inshallah, our khatmul Quran tahajjud dua.
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I see, brother. Zahid, mashallah. Zidi is listening to the show. He says, Mals, make a dua for me there. No, brother Zahir, mashallah. Zahid, he's looking for a wife. He's not married. He's 33 years of age. And I'm telling him, I say, you're not looking properly. He keeps on telling me, Mals, he says, I'm looking hard. 33 years of age. There are sisters out there who are 40. 40 years. Yesterday I heard there's a sister who's 44 years old, not married. Was not married at all. So yeah, we must make dua for all those people who want to get married. Yeah, Allah Ta'ala must bless them with a very beautiful spouse. Ameen, ameen, ameen, ameen. Okay, brother Zidi, mashallah, I see he says, lol. Yeah, I know, inshallah, Allah Ta'ala bless you. Inshallah, he says, Mals, make a dua for me there, for me to get married, to find a nice girl, inshallah, ameen, ameen, ameen. Everybody also asks me, see, Mulana Arafat, why don't you want to settle down? Why don't you? I say, no. Inshallah, maybe next year, make dua. Whatever Allah Ta'ala puts in my heart, inshallah, inshallah. There's a friend of mine from Vereeniging. He says, Mals, I rather don't get married. He's talking about himself. He say, I rather don't get married. It's less headaches, and it's nice. No pressure. No this. I said, no. You need a family. I said, it's gonna come. It will get to you. You know, it will get to you. He's about maybe 27, 28. Yeah, not married also, you know. So he's a working guy, working class guy, mashallah. Yeah, but anyway, let's raise our hands. Come, my beloved listeners of Salatu Salam. All of our wonderful listeners. Make dua. Allah is listening to you. Make dua. Don't be shy to make dua. Raise your hands, my beloved listeners. Don't be shy. Ask whatever you want to ask, whatever the heart desires, ask. Come, my beloved wonderful listeners.

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Save us from the punishment of the fire of Jahannam, my beloved Allah. Kareem Allah, Rahim Allah. It's a beautiful morning, my beloved Allah. We're raising our hands to you, my beloved Allah. We're looking inside our palms, my beloved Allah. To you do we belong, my beloved Allah. To you we're going to return, my beloved Allah. To you we're going to be standing in your court, my beloved Allah. You're going to question us, my beloved Allah. You're going to question us on that day, my beloved Allah. You're going to say to each and every one of us on that day, my beloved Allah, Alastu bi rabbikum, my beloved Allah. You will question each and every bundle of yours, my beloved Allah, on that day, my beloved Allah. Alastu bi rabbikum, my beloved Allah. Am I not your Rabb? Am I not your Allah? Am I not your Malik? Am I not your Khaliq? My beloved Allah, the gunas that we commit in this dunya, the sins that we commit in this dunya, my beloved Allah, will we answer your question on that day, my beloved Allah? My beloved Allah, how many times we make shukr to you, my beloved Allah? How many times we take our time out to read two rakats of salat to shukr, my beloved Allah? My beloved Allah, we are so engrossed in this dunya. We are so engrossed in this world, my beloved Allah, my beloved Allah, that we actually forget about your beautiful name, my beloved Allah. We actually forget to give da'wah to each other, my beloved Allah. We actually forget to praise you. Alhamdulillah. My beloved Allah, my Kareem Allah, my Kareem Allah, my Rahim Allah. How many bandas of yours are awake this time, my beloved Allah? Thousands and thousands of people, they wake up every day for Salatul Tahajjud. My beloved Allah, my beloved Allah, how many listeners are listening to the dua? How many listeners are raising their hands? How many listeners are asking you whatever they want to ask you, my beloved Allah? How many listeners are pouring their hearts out, my beloved Allah? How many listeners are crying? How many listeners are sad? How many listeners are happy, my beloved Allah? My beloved Allah, you are our Malik, my beloved Allah. Without you, we are doomed. Without you, we are lost, my beloved Allah. My beloved Allah, let us come to realization, my beloved Allah. Let us come to realization, my beloved Allah, that wherever we go, whatever we do, my beloved Allah, whoever we meet, my beloved Allah, let us understand this, my beloved Allah. Everything happens through your will, my beloved Allah, my beloved Allah. Every listener is making dua. Forgive us, my beloved Allah. Forgive us, my beloved Allah. Astaghfirullah. Nastaghfirullah. My beloved Allah. Forgive us, my beloved Allah. Let us come on to Sunnah, my beloved Allah. Let us come on to Deen, your beautiful Deen, my beloved Allah. My beloved Allah. How much of gunas we commit daily, my beloved Allah. How much of sins we commit daily, my beloved Allah. What our tongue, what our eyes, what our legs, what our words, my beloved Allah. And yet, my beloved Allah, you haven't exposed us, my beloved Allah. You haven't punished us, my beloved Allah. My beloved Allah, today is the day of Yawmul Jumu'ah, my beloved Allah. We've got, my beloved Allah, 5 more days left for the year to end, 1447, my beloved Allah. 5 days left, my beloved Allah. My beloved Allah, this year came, this year left us, my beloved Allah. What have we achieved in the year 14?
47. My beloved Allah, my beloved Allah, let us see the beautiful month of Muharram. Say Ameen. My beloved Allah, let us witness the beautiful month of Muharram. My beloved Allah, my beloved Allah, how many listeners out there, my beloved Allah, they need you, my beloved Allah. They're waiting for you to accept their du'as. My beloved Allah, my beloved Allah, forgive all our gunas, forgive all our major gunas, forgive all our minor gunas, my beloved Allah, my beloved Allah. Every Fridays we make du'a for our khatmul Quran, my beloved Allah, my beloved Allah. Put the love of the Quran into our hearts, Ameen. My beloved Allah, put the love of the Quran into our hearts, into our lives, my beloved Allah, my beloved Allah. Let me love reading your beautiful Quran. Let me love reading your beautiful kalam, my beloved Allah. Let us learn all our other surahs of by heart, my beloved Allah, my beloved Allah. Make our children huffaz, make our daughters hafizas, my beloved Allah, make our daughters alimas, my beloved Allah, make our boys hafizul Quran, alims, muftis, mufassirin, muhaddithin, qaris, my beloved Allah, my beloved Allah. Whatever our children they want to become, my beloved Allah, grant it to them, my beloved Allah. Open our children's pathway, Allahu Akbar. Oh Allah, open our children's pathway, whatever they want to become, my beloved Allah. If there is khair in it, my beloved Allah, grant it to them, my beloved Allah, my beloved Allah. How many people are looking for jobs? How many people have jobs, my beloved Allah, but the income is not good, my beloved Allah, my beloved Allah. Those people who don't earn much a salary, my beloved Allah, grant them barakah, my beloved Allah. Those people who don't have jobs, my beloved Allah, give them jobs, my beloved Allah. Those people who have jobs, my beloved Allah, give them a good income, my beloved Allah, my beloved Allah. Let us make shukr for you, my beloved Allah. Whatever you give us every day, my beloved Allah, our ni'mat, our bounties, my beloved Allah, my beloved Allah. How many people are fighting and battling with their health, my beloved Allah? How many people, my beloved Allah, who's got cancer, who's in hospitals, my beloved Allah? People are going for operations, my beloved Allah. People got the flu, people got the swine flu, whatever flu it is, my beloved Allah. People are not well, people are ill, people are sick, my beloved Allah, my beloved Allah. Sister Zinat Hussein, my beloved Allah, and many others out there, my beloved Allah, they are not well. Grant each and every one of them, my beloved Allah, shifa, shifa, ameen, shifa, ameen, shifa kamilan, ajilan, daiman, mustamiran, ameen, my beloved Allah. Don't test us with any sickness, ameen, my beloved Allah. Don't test us with any illness, ameen, my beloved Allah. Don't ever test us, my beloved Allah. Don't ever make us mu'taj of anyone, my beloved Allah, my beloved Allah. As long as I turn to you, as long as I have you in my heart, as long as I have you in my life, my beloved Allah, I know I will be well looked after, my beloved Allah, my Kareem Allah. How many young girls, how many young boys, my beloved Allah, they looking for good partners, my beloved Allah. Grant it to them, my beloved Allah. Bless our children with good families. Bless our children with good homes. Bless our children with good husbands. Bless our children with good wives, my beloved Allah, my beloved Allah, my beloved Allah. My friend Zahid, he wants to get married, my beloved Allah. Make it easy for him, my beloved Allah. Bless him with a beautiful, pious next spouse, my beloved Allah, my beloved Allah. There are sisters out there, my beloved Allah, who are widows, who are divorces. There are sisters out there who are sitting in iddat, my beloved Allah. Keep them strong, make them strong, my beloved Allah, my beloved Allah, my beloved Allah. All those who are divorces, all those who are widows, my beloved Allah, make it easy for them, my beloved Allah. Let them get married again. Let them be settled, my beloved Allah, my beloved Allah. There are brothers out there who's got two wives, my beloved Allah, three wives, my beloved Allah. Let them look after their wives. Let them look after the both wives, my beloved Allah, my beloved Allah. Put muhabbat, put muhabba, put love,
put unity. Oh, my beloved Allah. Put love, unity between husband and wife, my beloved Allah. My beloved Allah. Jannah is waiting for everybody. Jahannam is also waiting for everybody. But my beloved Allah, don't make us amongst the people of Jahannam. Ameen. My beloved Allah, do not make us amongst the people of Jahannam. My beloved Allah, we all want to enter Jannah. Let us enter Jannah without reckoning, my beloved Allah. My beloved Allah, today is the day of Yawmul Jumu'ah, my beloved Allah. Let us send durood and salutations to our beloved Nabi Kareem Muhammad Mustafa Janab Sallallahu Alaihi Wasallam, Sallallahu Alaihi Wasallam, Sallallahu Alaihi Wasallam. My beloved Allah, give us khair, give us barakah, barakah in our daily lives, barakah in our beautiful homes, barakah in our beautiful houses, barakah in our beautiful shops, barakah in our businesses, my beloved, barakah in our entire lives, my beloved Allah, my beloved Allah. Send us a miracle, my beloved Allah. Make us rich, make us wealthy, my beloved Allah. Make us millionaires. Ameen, say ameen. Oh Allah, do not let me beg insan for help. Do not let me stretch my hands out to insan. And oh Allah, if you made me to stretch my hands out to that person, my beloved Allah, you soften that person's heart, my beloved Allah. My beloved Allah, how many people are rich? How many people are poor, my beloved Allah? My beloved Allah, taqdeer is in your hands, my beloved Allah. Mort belongs to you, my beloved Allah. Life belongs to you, my beloved Allah. My beloved Allah, all our mummies, all our daddies, my beloved Allah. Our beautiful parents, my beloved Allah. Let us make qadr of them, my beloved Allah. Let us make qadr of them, my beloved Allah. My beloved Allah, let us make khidmat of our parents, my beloved Allah. Let us make khidmat of our wives, of our husbands, and my beloved Allah. Allah, all our late mothers, all our late mommies, all our late daddies, my beloved Allah, those people who have passed away, those people who are gone, we miss them. We miss them, my beloved Allah. But my beloved Allah, we miss them, but they don't want to come back in the dunya. They are happy where they are, my beloved Allah. My beloved Allah, grant all our beloved marhumin the highest stages in Jannah. Ameen. My beloved Allah, one day I'm going to leave. One day the listener is going to leave. One day my engineer is going to leave. My beloved Allah, when we die, let us die in your love, in your beloved, on Juma's day, in sujood, in sajda, with iman, during tahajjud ka waqt, my beloved Allah, in the blessed days of Ramadan, Laylatul Qadr, my beloved Allah, Shabi Barat, my beloved Allah, the big days, my beloved Allah, the big nights, my beloved Allah, my beloved Allah. How many of us, my beloved Allah, we've got this arrogance in us, my beloved Allah. Remove it from our hearts. My beloved Allah, my beloved Allah, remove this hasad, remove this malice, remove this jealousy, remove this filthiness that we have in our hearts, my beloved Allah, my beloved Allah. Let me stop committing guna, let me stop speaking lies, let me stop looking at haram, my beloved Allah. Let me stop chit-chatting to gherna mahram man, to gherna mahram woman, my beloved Allah. Let me stop listening to music, my beloved Allah. Let me stop smoking weed, let me stop smoking Zol, my beloved Allah. Let me stop smoking drugs, my beloved Allah. My beloved Allah, I don't want to commit zina. I don't want to commit haram. I don't want to commit, my beloved Allah, getting involved in gambling, getting involved in drinking alcohol, my beloved Allah. My beloved Allah, we are your servants. We are your banda, my beloved Allah. My beloved Allah, take each and every listener to Baytullah. Ameen. Take us for Hajj. Ameen. Take us for Umrah. Ameen. My beloved Allah, let those people who has not been there at the road of Mubarak, I ask you this Friday morning, my beloved Allah, let them go at least once in their lifetime, my beloved Allah. My beloved Allah, we love you. We love you. We love you, my beloved Allah. My beloved Allah, this love that we have for you, don't take it away, my Kareem Allah. Don't take it away. My Allah, this love that we love for you, increase it. Increase it. My beloved Allah, the azab of the qabr. We know the azab of the qabr. You protect us from the azab of the qabr. You protect us from the fire of Jahannam. My beloved Allah, you are the most forgiving Allah. You love to forgive
forgive each and every one of us. Ameen. Oh Allah, you love to forgive. You are the most forgiving Allah. No Allah, I ask you this Friday morning, forgive each and every listener, my beloved Allah. My beloved Allah, today, my beloved Allah, we have forgotten you. We have forgotten you. My beloved Allah, today we only know you when something happens to us. When there is a calamity or a musibat, and that's the time we come and knock at your door. But my Allah, you are so kareem that even that we forget you. And we come to you and we knock at your door. And you say so beautifully, come my banda, if you forget me, I will still remember you. My beloved Allah, my beloved Allah, my beloved Allah, keep us happy, my beloved Allah, grant us a beautiful life, my beloved Allah, what afia, my beloved Allah, give each and every listener, my beloved Allah, give them sukoon, give them khushu, give them rudu, my beloved Allah, my beloved Allah, let us be happy, my beloved Allah, my beloved Allah, let us be tahajjud guzar, my beloved Allah, my beloved Allah, let us be punctual with our five times daily namaz, my beloved Allah, my beloved Allah, I don't want to miss one namaz, my beloved Allah, let me be pardon on time, my beloved Allah, please, my beloved Allah, I ask you this beautiful Mubarak Friday morning, my beloved Allah, there are people out there crying every day, my beloved Allah, don't know where to go to, don't know who to go to, my beloved Allah, they are taking our foreigners, my beloved Allah, my beloved Allah, we need to come to Sunnah, we need to come to you, my beloved Allah, they are taking our foreigners, you protect them, my beloved Allah, my Kareem Allah, our people in Gaza, our people in Palestine, our mothers, our sisters, my beloved Allah, throughout the world, my beloved Allah, they need you, my beloved Allah, our sister Afia Siddiqa, my beloved Allah, she needs you, my beloved Allah. Remove her from that place, my beloved Allah. I know you're looking after her, my beloved Allah. I know you're protecting her, my beloved Allah. My beloved Allah, my beloved Allah. Take our program from strength to strength, my beloved Allah. Take all the radio Islamic stations from strength to strength, my beloved Allah. Take Salam Media from strength to strength, my beloved Allah. Use each and every one of us for this beautiful deen of yours, my beloved Allah. My beloved Allah, use us for your beautiful deen. My beloved Allah, my beloved Allah. We don't want to, we don't want to become those people who's going to be a musibat, my beloved Allah. My beloved listeners, Allah is listening to you. Allah is listening to you. Ask whatever your heart is asking. My beloved Allah, please, I ask you, my hands are raising, I ask you, accept every listener's dua right now. Ask, my beloved listeners, ask. Ask, Allah is listening to you, ask. Cry to Allah, my beloved Allah. When was the last time we shed a tear? When are we going to cry when we're making dua, my Allah? When we're going to shed these tears of ours for your beautiful deen, my beloved Allah. Oh Allah, there are people becoming Muslims, all our reverts. Make them good Muslims. Those who are murtad, bring them back into the light of deen. Ask, ask, my beloved listeners. Ask, Allah is listening. Ameen, ameen, ameen, ameen. Oh Allah. Oh Allah, whoever is making dua right now, ameen. Oh Allah, ameen, ameen, ameen. Ameen, oh Allah, ameen, ameen. Oh Allah, look after us. Oh Allah, protect us. Oh Allah, ameen, ameen, ameen. Oh Allah, we need you. Oh Allah, we need you. Oh Allah, we don't need insan. We need you, my beloved Allah. We need you. Oh Allah, you can change everyone's life with a blink of an eye. You don't even need to say kun fayakun, oh Allah. Oh Allah, you can change our zindagi. You can change our life just like that, my Allah. My Allah, wallahi lazim. If I have you, I don't need the dunya. I don't need the world. Ask, ask.

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Above your face like this. Rub your faces and say, Allahumma amin. Rub your faces like this. Allahumma amin. Come, my beloved listeners, rub your faces like this. Oh Allah, you heard the dua of each and every listener. Allahumma amin. Oh Allah, whoever was making dua right now, they were crying. Allahumma amin. Oh Allah, accept every listener of Sa'atu Salam. Allahumma amin. Rub your faces, let us. Oh Allah, we love you. Allahumma amin. Oh Allah, do not let me stop reading the Quran until the day of Yawmul Qiyamah. Allahumma amin. Allah heard you. Allah heard you, my beloved listeners. You are crying. Allahumma amin. My beloved Allah, my eyesight is gone. Bring it back to me. Allahumma amin. Oh Allah, make me strong. Oh Allah, make me strong. Don't make me that mortage. Allahumma amin. Put noor in my house. Put noor in my home. Put muhabbat, my beloved family. Let us be one united, big, happy family, my beloved. Allahumma amin. 25 minutes to 6. Everybody was making dua. Allah accept it. Allah accept it. From the bottom of my heart, Allah accept it. تقبل الله منا ومنكم ومني. تقبل الله منا ومنكم ومني. Haji Sadiq, we go for, you see, I'm calling you Haji Sadiq, see? Haji Sadiq.

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0: 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O Allah, Lord of this perfect call and this prayer to be established, grant Muhammad al-Wasila a high and special place in Jannah, and al-Fadila a rank above the rest of creation, and raise him to a praised platform which you have promised him.
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Well, it's 13 minutes to 6. Let's go on to our istighfar. Come, my beloved, wonderful listeners of Sa'atu Salam. 1 or 2 minutes, inshallah, and then, inshallah, we will go on to our hadith, and then, inshallah, on to our sunnah this morning, and then, inshallah, we'll try and play our clip this morning. So, come, are we all good? How you guys doing? Are you guys feeling after that dua? There's so many, 108 messages, subhanallah, subhanallah, subhanallah, Allahumma zid fazid. I see somebody says here, from Ormondi, he says, Malana, you touched my heart this morning. That's good. As long as, am I right, brother? As long as we know we touched somebody's heart, it's good. I made this dua this morning, khudaki qasam. I say, oh Allah, when we come live on the airwaves for the tahajjud, oh Allah, Allah, you accept somebody at least touch somebody's heart. So I see somebody from mashallah, from Mondi say, Molana, you touched my heart this morning. Ameen, ameen, with a dua. And I have to say ameen to all your duas, all your listeners, good duas. Ameen, ameen, ameen, ameen, thumma ameen. Yeah. Astaghfirullah, astaghfirullah.

استغفر الله استغفر الله استغفر الله. You know a person who reads abundance of istighfar, brother Sadiq. A person who reads abundance of istighfar, wallahi al-azim, Allah subhanahu wa ta'ala will accept every dua of yours. Allah basically opens your pathway, my beloved listeners of Sa'atu Salam. You know, so keep on continue. Allah will protect you. Allah is with you. I mean, this morning, alhamdulillah, I think I read maybe over 1,000 times maybe istighfar. So come, don't feel shy, my beloved listeners. Don't feel shy. I told you. Imagine this morning you woke up for tahajjud, you read your tahajjud, you made dua, you cried, you got involved in your istighfar, in your dhikr, you went for fajr salah. Listen to what I'm telling you. Today is Jumu'ah, you went for fajr salah, or you performed your fajr salah, and about 10 o'clock or 11 o'clock, Allah takes you. How's that? Isn't that a jackpot? How's that, my beloved listeners of Sa'atu Salam? And you were involved in... come on. Astaghfirullah, astaghfirullah, astaghfirullah, astaghfirullah, astaghfirullah, astaghfirullah, astaghfirullah, astaghfirullah, astaghfirullah, astaghfirullah, astaghfirullah, astaghfirullah, astaghfirullah, astaghfirullah, astaghfirullah, astaghfirullah, astaghfirullah, all together, astaghfirullah.

هو الحي القيوم وأتوب إليه. Every listener who's listening to me, whoever sent me a message, we said 116 messages, let's double it. Just say three times Durood Sharif. Come. I want everyone's names on my screen quickly. Sallallahu alayhi wa sallam, sallallahu alayhi wa sallam, sallallahu alayhi wa sallam. Come, let's send durood to Nabi sallallahu alayhi wa sallam. Come, my beloved listeners, let's send durood and salutations to our beloved Nabi Kareem Muhammad Mustafa Janab sallallahu alayhi wa sallam. Remember something, whoever just says three times sallallahu alayhi wa sallam, sallallahu alayhi wa sallam, sallallahu alayhi wa sallam, it creates love for one in the hearts of people. Allahu Akbar. Allahu Akbar. Allahu Akbar. Whoever says sallallahu alayhi wa sallam, on the day of Yawmul Qiyamah, he will be or she will be under the shade of the throne of Allah. Allahu Akbar. Ya Allah. Ya Allah. Just say three times quickly. I'm waiting for you. 071-331-3899. Quickly, my beloved listeners. Or 061-766-035. Just three times. Sallallahu alayhi wa sallam. I see Brother Sari read three times already. Look at it. Sallallahu alayhi wa sallam. Sallallahu alayhi wa sallam. Sallallahu Allahu alayhi wa sallam. On the day of Yawmul Qiyamah, he or she will be under the shade of the throne of Allah subhanahu wa ta'ala. Brother Sadiq, go for our beautiful dhikr.

illallah. La ilaha illallah. 5 minutes to six. It's a beautiful Friday morning on our program, Sa'atu Salam. I want to share this hadith, right? But you're going to do this for me, right? I'm going to ask Brother Umar Khan, inshallah, maybe to send me this podcast as well. Because I see him and Brother Sadiq, mashallah, they always send the podcast. I want to send this hadith viral. Let it go viral, maybe. And you know for who? Especially to our youth. Because some of us, we are lost. Some of us, there's no deen. Some of us, there's no namaz. Some of us, there's no Quran. Some of us, we're living this dunya as if we're not going to die. Right? Go for a beautiful nasheed. Quickly, a nice nasheed, Brother Sadiq. Okay, let's play this nasheed. Since everybody loved it. I see Haji Ismail Karwa from Newcastle. He also loved that nasheed that we played yesterday. Okay, let's play this for the listeners, inshallah. 1 or 2 minutes, and then inshallah, I'm going to go with the hadith. You must listen to the hadith, my beloved listeners of Sa'atu Salam.

yeah. Volume 20. We're going to put that in our USB. I've got a volume 20. We busy with it, Brother Sadiq. Listen to the hadith this morning, my beloved listeners. Listen to the hadith, right? Record the hadith. Record it. And I want you to send it viral. You'll get the sawab. And I will tell you why. Listen to the hadith. You heard this hadith, and I'm going to repeat the hadith again. Nabi sallallahu alayhi wa sallam said that Allah subhanahu wa ta'ala says, listen again. Nabi Kareem Muhammad Mustafa Janab sallallahu alayhi wa sallam says, he said that Allah subhanahu wa ta'ala says, he says, oh my servant, oh my servant, listen attentively. Give yourself to my ibadat. Give yourself to my worship. And oh my servant, I will free your heart from worldly. Ay, Allahu Akbar. Listen to this hadith. Listen to this. Nabi sallallahu alayhi wa sallam said that Allah ta'ala says, he says, oh my servant, oh my banda, give yourself to me. Give yourself to me, to my ibadat. Give yourself to my worship. And oh my servant, I will free your heart. I will free your heart from worldly worries. I will free this heart of yours from what? From stress, from worries, from depression. And I will remove your poverty. Ooh, Allah says, I will remove. You just need to give yourself to me. Give yourself to my ibadat. Give yourself to my worship. I will remove what? I will free your heart from worldly worries. And I will remove your poverty. But Allah says like this. Allah says, otherwise, if you don't give yourself to me, you don't give your ibadah, your worship to me, I will fill your heart with 1,000 worries, 1,000 depression, 1,000 stress, and I will not remove your poverty. What a beautiful hadith, brother Sadiq. What a beautiful hadith. Allah is only asking, give yourself to my worship. Khalas, finish. Allah says, just give yourself to me, to my ibadah, to my worship. But if you don't do it, Allah says, I will fill your heart with 1,000 worries, stress, depression, and I will not remove your poverty. That's our hadith on this morning, taught to us by our beloved Nabi Kareem Muhammad Mustafa Janab sallallahu alayhi wasallam. What a beautiful hadith. What a beautiful hadith. Allah says, oh my banda, just give yourself to me. Give yourself to my worship, to my ibadah. Brother Sadiq, another beautiful nasheed. I need to play this clip. I have to play this clip. And then inshallah we go for our ad break. Then Fadilatul Ustad, Hazrat Malana Mufti Abdullah Dr. Damat Barakat Muhafidullah. Everybody, whoever wants this hadith, please send to me hadith. I'll send it to you once. Brother Umar Khan sends me the podcast, inshallah. I'm on it after 6.

0: 8:56 a.m. Central African Time. Listen to the clip this morning. Everyone, listen to this clip attentively. Hazrat Fadilatul Sheikh, Fadilatul Senior Ustad, Hazrat Molana Sulaiman Ahmad Katani. Just listen to this. 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
1: Somebody came and asked, Ya Rasulullah, what is the greatest guna a person can ever make? He said, Al-Ishraku Billah, to make shirk with Allah. After shirk, what is the greatest guna? Try and appreciate this. Tawheed, kindness to parents. Shukr to Allah, shukr to your parents. Greatest guna is shirk. After that, uququl walidain, is said to be disobedient to your parents. One sahabi came to Rasulullah sallallahu alayhi wa sallam. Ma haqqul walidain ala waladihima. O Nabi of Allah, tell me, what is the right of the parents upon his child? What is the right of the parents upon their offspring? What a beautiful reply Janab Rasulullah sallallahu alayhi wa sallam gives. This hadith is in fact a shining example of that mu'ajizah and miracle which Allah Ta'ala had blessed Janab Rasulullah sallallahu alayhi wa sallam with. That he was Jawami ul Kalim. He would say a few words, but he was pregnant, voluminous with meaning. In three words, Allah's Rasul sallallahu alayhi wa sallam summed up what Allah and His Rasul sallallahu alayhi wa sallam want from you with regards to your parents. What are the rights of my parents? What did he say? Huma jannatuka wa naruk. Your parents are either your jannat or your jahannam. You decide. Your parents are either your jannat or your jahannam. Al-walidu awsatu abwaabil jannah. Fa in shayta fa adi' dhalika al-baab. Wa in shayta fa fahfadha. O kama qala sallallahu alayhi wa sallam. He said, the parents are the highest door to Jannat. The parents are the highest door to Jannat. Protect that door if you want, or break that door if you want. The choice is yours. Such virtue Allah Ta'ala is prepared to give us. Janabi Rasulullah sallallahu alayhi wa sallam says, if a person gets up in the morning, in this condition that his parents are happy with him, already two doors of Jannat are open for him that day. If it is evening time and his parents are happy with him, two doors of Jannat are open for him. Conversely, Allah's Rasul says, if a person gets up in the morning and his parents are displeased with him, then two doors of Jahannam are open for him. In the evening, two doors of Jahannam are open for him. What did Sahaba ask? Ya Rasulullah wa in zalama. O Nabi of Allah, what happens if he is not kusurwar, it is not his wrong, his parents are in the wrong? What reply does Janabi Rasulullah sallallahu alaihi wasallam give? He says, وَإِنْ ظَلَمَا وَإِنْ ظَلَمَا وَإِنْ ظَلَمَا. Three times. Even if they have made zulm on him, and they are displeased with him, two doors of Jahannam are open for him.
0: Yeah. Yeah. Yeah. وَإِنْ ظَلَمَا وَإِنْ ظَلَمَا. I give this lecture on one of the Fridays, Jumas, about parents, Birul Walidain. Wa in zalama, three times wa in zalama, wa in, see my beloved listeners, wa in zalama. Today we throw our parents away. We don't need the Jannat. That's what we're trying to do. That's what we're trying to say, my beloved listeners of Salatu Salam. Well, 7 minutes after 6 South African time, let's go for our ad break. We come back. Fadilatul Ustad, Hazrat Malana Mufti Abdullah, Tokradamat Barakatum Hafidahullah.
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0: 13 after 6, South African time, early beautiful morning indeed, the day of Yawmul Jumu'ah, my wonderful listeners of Sa'atu Salam. Yes, it's the 25th of Dhul Hijjah 1447, which is also the 12th of June 2026. Remember, our Salam Media WhatsApp number is 061-766-0355. 061-766-0355. Or inshallah, you can send me a message on my personal WhatsApp number 071-331-3899. Well, today is the bliss of marriage. What our beloved senior respected honorable Fadilatul Ustad, Hazrat Malana Mufti Abdullah Tokra Damat Barakatum Hafidahullah Ustad, Assalamu Alaikum wa Rahmatullahi wa Barakatuh Ustad.
1: Wa Alaikum Salam wa Rahmatullahi wa Barakatuh.
0: Jumu'ah Mubarak Ustad.
1: Mubarak.
0: Ameen, ameen. How are you, Ustad? How's the family?
1: All well, alhamdulillah.
0: Ameen, ameen, ameen, ameen, ameen. Let's go into our question. We got a question came in this morning from Maritzburg. Some people say that it is not allowed to get married, Muftisa, between the period of the two Eids, that is Eid al-Fitr and Eid al-Adha. Is this true? Ustad, from Peter Maritzburg.
1: Bismillahir Rahmanir Rahim. No, there is no basis for that. You can get married, no problem at all.
0: Ameen, ameen. Let's go to our second question. Someone says here, Anonymous, I have performed Umrah, Muftisab, a couple of months ago, which is now. And one mistake which I did in the state of Ihram was that I missed a Fard Namaz while traveling towards Makkah. Though I had time to offer Namaz after reaching Makkah, I was unmindful of it and missed it. Is that a big mistake with respect to my completion of Umrah? Is my Umrah complete or I have to compensate for it? Anonymous Ustad.
1: Your Umrah is complete. And since you say that it was not intentional, Allah Ta'ala is forgiving. He will forgive you in Madrid, qadha of your salah. And I'm sure you have performed qadha of your salah, but your Umrah is valid.
0: I'm just trying to read this question. Somebody says, tell Mufti Sab your answer on the female Umrah in front of her mahrams seems to suggest she can expose her chest, that is a breast, to her mahram father, brother, son, etc. Please clarify as this is causing confusion. Anonymous Ustad, I don't know.
1: No, the lady must be concealed and covered. Even in front of her brother, in front of her father, she should be concealed and covered. You know, we're talking about minimum requirements. Minimum requirements, you know, for a young girl, for a in front of her brothers and in front of her father, there's a minimum requirement. But that's minimum, you know, it's not the norm. The norm is that everything should be covered in front of your father and in front of your brothers. Mm. You should cover and conceal yourself. So, you know, like Islamically, when we talk about minimum requirements, it's at the time of necessity or the rura, will you be sinful? You're living with them in the same home. So maybe, you know, one day you woke up and, you know, maybe a little part of you was exposed. You do not get sinned for that. But under normal circumstances, when you have the ability, you should cover yourself up. You shouldn't be walking around, you know, unclothed in front of your father and in front of your brothers.
0: Well, that she won't get sinned because it's, that's like a father, brother, and am I right? She won't get
1: You know, that is true. You know, she won't be sinful, but, you know, the cases of incest also are on the rise. You know, people, you know, this is also another problem. And so, you know, in front of the brother, especially if you're around the same age, I know recently I met one person, traumatized. He's been traumatized, his entire family has been traumatized because they had a situation of incest in the family. You know, so Islamically, when we're talking about minimum requirements, that's what it is. It refers to the time of necessity. But under normal circumstances, there should be full, you know, there should be a decent amount of covering. I mean, you don't have to cover up your entire self, like you're walking out of the home. But your body shouldn't be tight-fitting. It should be loose. You know, you should dress modestly in front of your parents as well. You should dress modestly in front of your brothers as well.
0: Ustad, there's a listener here from Robert Chem regarding this question. I think it's a mother asking. They say that my daughter is 16 and, of course, the brother is 13. But they're sleeping in one room, but separate beds. Is that permissible, Ustad?
1: It's not advisable. They should separate rooms. You know, separating of beds. Obviously, if there's necessity, you know, and you have no other option, then you can take your daughter rather and put her in your room if there's no other space, you know. But don't let them sleep in the same room. You know, you know, it is, unfortunately, it is, you know, a shaitani whispers, you know, they become huge problems. And so definitely, You should not be allowing them to sleep in one room.
0: I see the parent is saying they're staying in a two-bedroom, Ustad. I think one room must be the wife and husband in the other room. They say
1: then get the son to sleep in the lounge. You know, sure, there's no issue with this. Put a little mattress there and let him sleep in the lounge, you know, or let the daughter sleep with you in the room, you know, but they shouldn't be sleeping in the same room.
0: So Ustad, again on that question, it's because she's baligh. But if she wasn't baligh, if she was maybe 10 years old or 9, she's still 2. No.
1: Once they reach the age, you know, mentioned in the hadith, from the age of 10 onwards, you should separate the beds. Separating the beds means they should be separate. You know? In one tiny room, that's not separating them. You know, there should be separation, and it's important.
0: All right, let's continue, Ustad. There's someone here from Springs. My wife gave birth, Muftisab, to our first child 6 months ago. We don't want to have a child for one more year. So they want to know, Ustad, is it allowed in Islam to use protection to achieve this? Please advise, Ustad, we're listening to you from Springs. I think they don't want to have no more kids, Ustad, so they want to know, can they use
1: it? No, they don't want to fall pregnant immediately. They want to wait some time. And it is advisable also the children be split at least 2 years apart. It allows the first child also to be weaned off the milk properly. Normally, breastfeeding, you know, does act as a contraceptive. But some women, you know, they are extremely fertile. Even if they're breastfeeding, they still fall pregnant. So, yes, to answer your question, reversible, you know, contraception is allowed, which is like if you're using something where the process is reversible, you can always have a child. But irreversible contraception where the tubes are cut, etc., that is not allowed.
0: I see the brother is asking, Ustad, protection for a guy, for a man, can they use it as well? Is it possible?
1: Yes, they can.
0: They can. Okay, he says that somebody told him that it's not permissible. It's a guna, it's a sin. So that's what they're asking you, Ustad.
1: Yes, it is permissible.
0: Ustad, that question that came in regarding the girl who's 16 and the boy who's 13, the mother is asking if she can let her daughter sleep with her in the room and then maybe the father go sleep in the other room. Will that cause a problem? I think that will cause a problem in the marriage.
1: That's not advisable. I think the easiest in this situation is to get the son, you know, to sleep either in the lounge or a different area of the home. Obviously, you don't create havoc among them also, you know. Keep things peaceful in the home. You know, these are important matters also.
0: Ustad, on the question that we ask, they don't want to have any more kids. Say they just come to find out if they fall pregnant, maybe it's a week or maybe a couple of days. Can they do abortion? No.
1: No. Abortion is totally un-Islamic and not allowed. You should definitely not be doing an abortion. This is something that will bring the anger of Allah Ta'ala upon you.
0: Let's go to our next question. It says, yeah, Mufti Sahab, assalamu alaikum.
1: A lot of people, Malana, when they're falling pregnant, I think they're worried about what people are going to say, especially the in-laws. Yes, how many children you're having? One after the other, you know, there's some.
0: Sure.
1: Give us a break also, you know. So the hadith has mentioned, tazawajul wadud and walud. Get married to women that are loving and that are childbearing, you know. So there's nothing wrong with having children, you know. You should check why you don't want a child. But abortion is not allowed.
0: I don't know who's this. They said, Mufti Sahab, my wife fell pregnant at the age of 46 years old. And it was an embarrassment for us, and our in-laws actually got upset with us. Ya Allah, Ustad.
1: Why is it embarrassing? It's so beautiful.
0: I think, Ustad, the age, 46.
1: It shows they love each other. They still,
0: Allahu Akbar.
1: Invested in each other. I mean, it's beautiful, man. You must fall pregnant, man. Even at the age of 75, you can fall pregnant. No issue. Obviously, generally speaking, you don't. But at 46, if you fall pregnant, how beautiful, man. There's a child coming into the world. Subhanallah. Something so amazing.
0: Allahu Akbar. But why do our in-laws, maybe we feel embarrassed? Why? Maybe because...
1: Not in-laws, man. So we live our lives based on what society considers correct and incorrect, you know. And you shouldn't worry too much about what society says. And the beauty of living in the farm, on the farm like us, is you don't get involved in, you know, day-to-day pickery and fighting and, you know, nonsense of day-to-day community issues. And that's why safety of deen sometimes is in khalwa. Khalwa means that you live in seclusion. You know, it doesn't mean that you stay away from people totally, but, you know, spend more time alone. It really settles your thoughts, you know. You think more clearly. And so, like, what you're worried about someone going to say is embarrassment. Embarrassment for what?
0: Yeah, it's so true.
1: So yeah. It's so beautiful.
0: It's so beautiful, Ustad. I see the brothers.
1: Last Lamiki. You know, last Lamiki. Yeah. You know, the farms, Molada, you get these little burbok. You know, I don't know if people know what's a burbok.
0: No. What's it? It's a burbok.
1: You get, you know, it's these goats. You must see these little kids, Molada, these goats, baby goats. You know, you just want to have a goat to have a baby goat, man. So, you know, the old days when you had a child that was came after some years.
0: Yeah.
1: It's called a lat lamiki.
0: A lat lamiki. First time hearing
1: that. A lat lamiki. A lat lamiki. You know, it's so nice to have a lat lamiki, man.
0: Yeah. But then listen to this one here. The brother, he says, no, the reason we were embarrassed and the in-laws felt embarrassed because they were saying that by the time my wife gives birth, she'll be 47. And when the children grow, we all will be old. They will be like 50, 55 when the kids are growing with them.
1: I go, man, Malana. It's a lacquer thing. Imagine you wake up in the morning, your child run to you.
0: Allah.
1: You, hey, I still have one 9-year-old, but I, you know, he's like my baby.
0: Yeah, Ustad.
1: I give him a hug and a kiss. And you know, when they're 2 years old, it's so amazing.
0: Yeah, it's so true, Ustad.
1: It's a ni'mah from Allah Ta'ala to have children. And the children don't know what the people got to say.
0: I think maybe they worried because the parents are old. Was that Sahaba time? Did anything like
1: that?
0: Yeah,
1: no, you know, you'll find that certain people, they'll say that their daughter is having a child.
0: Yeah.
1: And they're having a child at the same time. You know, their grandchild and their child same. It's so nice. What's wrong with that? You know, people have made issues out of nothing. Yeah.
0: There's a brother here from Robert Chem. He says, it's true what Mufti Saab is saying. I mean, I'm almost 60 and I got a child, mashallah. and he says he's growing up with his child. But he's 60 years old, Ustad. So by the time his child is...
1: Ibrahim alayhi salam was old when Ismail alayhi salam was born. He was an old man and it was so beautiful. I mean, like, ya Allah, it's so amazing to have children. Alhamdulillah.
0: Subhanallah.
1: They're amanat from Allah Ta'ala to us. They are not ours. They don't belong to us. But sure, what a ni'mah to have children.
0: Subhanallah. Ustad, the listener says here that is it true that women are not allowed to visit the graves because the dead can see humans naked? Anonymous, Ustad.
1: I don't know. There's nothing like that.
0: I think maybe they're asking if women can go to the qabr.
1: They can visit the graveyard in certain conditions if they are not over emotional, not throwing themselves on the floor and screaming and all of that. And they should go at a time when there is no one around.
0: Let's go to this question. Says Mufti Saab, is it okay to perform some rituals after a newborn baby boy? Please explain, Ustad.
1: Like what rituals are you talking about? There are certain Islamic rites of the child. Like, for example, giving the child a beautiful name, doing the akikah of the child, cutting of the hair. Those are Islamic obligations. But I don't know what rituals you're talking about.
0: They're saying, perform khatna function by inviting friends and relatives. When to do khatna, please advise, Ustad.
1: Khatna, you have to do khatna of the child. That is part of the Islamic obligations also.
0: By inviting friends and relatives, I don't know what they say.
1: No, they have a khatna party.
0: Yeah, when to do khatna.
1: No, that is not Islamic, no.
0: I don't know what this lady says. Mufti Saab, preparing sweet and good food after 40 days completion.
1: Nothing from the sunnah. That's not established from the sunnah. Not something that is established from the sunnah, so you mustn't do it. No.
0: Yeah, no.
1: In the same breath, you mustn't be an angry person. It's nice to have a child. When the child comes, allow people to be happy also.
0: Subhanallah.
1: But don't do all this nonsense. You know, all these things that are nonsense, don't do that.
0: Yeah, don't do that. They're saying, Ustaz, shall I invite all for aqiqah program for food with the two goats for baby boy or just distribute the meat in relatives, neighbors, poor and needy, Ustad?
1: Yeah, that's your choice. You know, I think this aqiqah parties are becoming overdone. It's like a wedding, man. And weddings are getting overdone. So you can imagine the aqiqahs, people are vying and competing with each other. No, it's not necessary. You know, the close members of the family, maybe the in-laws, 10, 20 people, you can gather, you can have some, you can consume the aqiqah meat. And the rest of it you can donate, you know. But having aqiqah parties also is overdone these days.
0: The sister says, tell Mufti Saab that humans, they go through a lot. The time to give birth. You guys just want to have babies every year, Mufti Saab. You guys don't think of the human. But no, but to start, you know.
1: As long as our women can manage, you know, that's what I'm saying. It's advisable that the children be split apart. It's important for the marriage also, and it's important for the psychological well-being of the wife that the children be separated, you know, 1 year or 2 years apart. And that's why the hadith is mentioned. Tazawwaj al-wadud al-walud. Get married to women that are loving and also love bearing children, you know. So it's not like some women don't like it, you know, so that's their choice. But women that like having children, you know, those are the ones to look for.
0: I think they go through a lot to start when giving birth.
1: They do, but yeah, you know, like some people...
0: Ustad.
1: when they're pregnant, you know, they behave like they're sick. It's not a sickness. It is difficult. I mean, Qurhan ala Qurhan, you know, the wahnan ala wahnan. It's not easy to give birth. I'm not saying it's easy. And obviously, I'm not saying that, you know, it's a joke, but some people are just people, Ahmed. They overdo it, you know, they make themselves like, I don't know, invalid. Like, they can't do anything with their lives. They just sit in one place.
0: Yo.
1: Some people have tough pregnancies, you know, but others, they just overdo it, man.
0: Iparach. Sister Hanifa, Cape Town says, women can bear pain. Men are weak. Muftisab, so watch your words.
1: Come on.
0: She's right.
1: Pain.
0: No.
1: The pain of bearing children, yes, they can bear. That Allah Ta'ala hasn't given us that responsibility, but there are many pains that the man carries on his own.
0: Ustad, come on.
1: That the women will never bear.
0: Sure.
1: Yeah.
0: Ya Allah.
1: And I'm not talking about bodily pain, I'm talking about other pains also. You know, so let's not say one is better than the other. Obviously, you know, there is a place where women have their place and men have their place, and we should just leave it like that.
0: Yeah, I see they're typing another message. We'll wait for that.
1: What?
0: Well, it's the bliss of marriage. What can be done, Ustad, about a married couple with marital problems? They in denial. This is from Roshni. They're listening to you, Ustad.
1: Who is in denial? The couple is in denial, or the people around them are saying they're in denial?
0: Yeah, that's true, Ustad.
1: You know, this also is another issue. You know, you'll find that people will say so and so unhappy in marriage, whereas they're probably the happiest people, you know, and people just want to make a story. So they say that, you know, about people that are unhappy in their marriages and, you know, all of these type of things. And if the couple themselves don't feel they have issues and they're living happily, then what issue do you have?
0: Yalla.
1: You know, but if they feel like if there are issues, you can see there are issues, then someone can intervene and say, look, I think there's some issues here. See what you can do. Those that are close, maybe like a father or a brother or someone like that. But if the couple is happy, then what right do you have to say that, you know, the marriage is unstable or they are unhappy, etc.?
0: Yeah. I've got a sister from Houghton. She's upset with Muftisab. She says, you are wrong, Muftisab. Why don't you ask your wife as well? The sister says she had two Caesars. So don't talk about pain. We women can bear pain. I went for two Caesars. So Muftisab, please, you are wrong. Ask your wife. She will tell you as well.
1: Yeah, but, you know, children, but alhamdulillah, Allah never give me a people, Rahwana. He's sharp, man. Alhamdulillah.
0: No, sir, I think he accepted, Ustad. No, I think when they go to
1: some
0: Caesar.
1: Of them, you know what? I don't have an issue with. I mean, they do go through difficulty in the childbirth.
0: Yeah.
1: But some, I don't know. I think they like rehearse it before they go, you know. Like they say, you have to scream. Hey, you go to the labor ward. They scream. Some are like rehearse. I don't know. I think they're rehearsing it. But anyway, what I'm saying is that you have to be dignified also. You have to be honorable. You know, don't be piparach, man. You know, we're not taking it away from the women that they, you know, go through the difficulty. The Quran says they go through the difficulty of giving birth, you know. So, yes, definitely it is. And some men are also like that, piparach. Some women are not piparach. They can bear the pain and they can stand the ground, you know. They can be strong, and Allah Ta'ala has made them like that. And, you know, you get some guys, they get a scratch on their toe.
0: Yeah.
1: They rush them to the hospital. When they get there, they start putting bandages.
0: Hey, stop it, Ustad.
1: So you get some piparach guys also out there. You get some piparach men, you get some piparach women. You know, some just don't mind it like that. They prefer it like that. The wife to be like...
0: The sisters are against you this one. They say, from Springs, you're not a woman, Muftisab. It's easy for you to talk. We women, we know what we go through. So Muftisab, stop it.
1: I'm just saying, like, realize people, I'm not fighting with you. I'm just saying that don't be piparach.
0: I don't know who's this here from Chatsworth. Loves you guys' show. I love a girl. She is a Hindu girl. I committed zina with her. Now she is pregnant. They want to know, Ustad, for advice. What should I do? From Chatswood, Ustad.
1: Hey, love is blind, huh?
0: Hey,
1: you should make tawbah to Allah Ta'ala firstly. Mm. What you did was totally incorrect. Allah Ta'ala dislikes that action. It is something which is not allowed. You should make tawbah to Allah Ta'ala, seek His forgiveness sincerely and repentance.
0: Mm-hmm.
1: And if you are serious about this, you should, you know, ask the girl to be a Muslim, and then both of you should become good Muslims and make sincere tawbah and turn back to Allah Ta'ala. That's what you should do. And then obviously get married, inshallah, if possible. But that's all you need to do.
0: I'm just trying to see the questions here. I see everyone is disagreeing with Mufti. But anyway, let's leave the topic out of Piparach.
1: They disagree for what? The Piparach?
0: Yeah, they're
1: Piparach, man.
0: Ah, no,
1: yeah,
0: no.
1: Let me tell you, they Piparach, man.
0: Yo,
1: if I'm saying Piparach and you're not there, no problem. But if you Piparach, Piparach is a nice Afrikaans word.
0: Yeah, it's a nice Afrikaans word, Piparach.
1: I don't know what it means. I don't know how to translate it in English. Some words you can't translate, like lacquer. Can you translate it? Around the world, you'll go, you say lacquer.
0: Lacquer, yeah.
1: You can say it tastes nice, but it doesn't give that meaning of lacquer.
0: Yo, Sister Adila says, are you saying Sahabia, they were Piparach? Ah, Ustad.
1: Not Sahabia. I said among us, there were some that were Piparach. Some are Piparach. Yeah,
0: hey,
1: they.
0: You know, I noticed something, Ustad, when you pick on the sisters, they
1: when
0: were comfy.
1: When you point out something in someone, if they're not Piparach, relax, it's not you. If the cap doesn't fit, don't wear it.
0: Don't wear it.
1: And if you are Piparach and you are just overreacting, then you must stop overreacting, yeah.
0: Yeah. I don't know what this brother says, yeah. Tell Mufti Sab, there are some sisters, they pick up body weight. They do bodybuilding, so they're not Piparach.
1: Yeah, no, you definitely think some guys are Piparach.
0: Yeah.
1: I remember once, you know, they called us to one place, uh-huh. And the guy was sitting in the corner of the house when his wife had beaten him up. I was like, huh?
0: I will start, come on. Yes.
1: They're going jamming nowadays, Manana. They'll move you, I'm telling you.
0: Could you please stress the importance of maintaining and severing of family ties with a few quotes and examples? Please, Mufti Sab, my family is listening to you, Mufti Sab, and Maulana Arafat, to start.
1: Severing of family ties, you know, it's become a huge issue where people don't speak to each other. You know, for what reason? You know, sometimes you just sit in shock. Like, why is it like this? Why is there so much hatred and in the world, you know, people hate on each other like permanently.

0: explained, you will not understand why certain people just hate on certain people. And, you know, this is a huge issue, hating each other, you know, and hating someone is a major sin. Today among the Muslims, you know, ظهر الفساد في البر والبحر. When you look around, if you live a life mixed with the community, you only see hatred. You know, the Nizamuddin guys hate the Shura guys, the Shura guys hate the Nizamuddin guys, the Barelvis hate this one, the Deobandis hate that one. You know, just hate upon hate upon hate upon hate. That's all it is. It's just hate. And, you know, stay away from, you know, hate. But anyway, to answer the question regarding severing of family ties, you know, this is a huge issue. It's a huge issue. But, you know, the people that are going through it, they are emotional scars that sometimes are permanent, and people become detached from each other, totally detached, where they don't want to actually, you know, mix with each other. And sometimes it's bad for them to even mix, because the only thing they talk about is hurtful things that hurt other people. And so severing of family ties means that when you meet each other, you don't greet each other. That is the minimum requirement, Islamically. Again, minimum requirement. The right thing to do is to be, you know, with each other and together, and, you know, family. That's how family is supposed to be. But in situations where it's emotionally harmful for a person and you just don't want to be in those people's company for whatever reason, it's not good for you, and then the minimum Islamic requirement is, that when you greet, when you meet, you greet. But if you meet and you don't greet each other, you walk away from each other, that is, you know, it's very frowned upon Sharia, you know, Islamically. Allah Ta'ala and the Prophet have really not liked that action. So hate is like a very bad thing, and so we should not hate each other. If you disagree with each other and you want to stay away from each other, the minimum requirement is that when you meet, you greet. That's the minimum requirement. That also greet properly. Assalamu alaikum, alaikum salam. You know, that it go away from each other. Unfortunately, you know, it's difficult to understand these things, Paulina. Like, people hate on each other for no valid reason. I myself, just a personal experience, you know, have experienced hate, and like, I wonder sometimes, like, what's the reason for it? And then I introspect and think, like, okay, fine. Maybe they disagree with this or that, but does it, you know, people like abandon each other. You know, they just abandon, and then you wonder, you know, and then the worst thing, Marana, is the people that are actually breaking away from a certain person, they say that the next person is severing ties, whereas they're the ones that abandon him or abandon her, you know.
1: Correct.
0: And so, you know, these things are things that you have to work through. It's not like simple and straightforward. But the minimum requirement is that when you meet, you greet, and, you know, that is something that you should not avoid. At least when you see the person, you greet the person. But there are certain scars and wounds that go deep, and, you know, it becomes very difficult there also.
1: I don't know if I should read this question. Should I read it, Ustad?
0: Read it.
1: Somebody says here from KZN that he's a Shia, and he says that you mentioned that we Shias believe that the Quran is incomplete. Yes, there are a few mistakes there. We prepared to debate with you. You Muftis, you guys hide when it comes to debate. Yo!
0: Debates are against the Sunnah. We don't want to debate with. You know, Allah Ta'ala says, إِذَا خَاتَمَهُمُ الْجَاهِلُونَ قَالُوا
1: السَّلَامَ.
0: When the ignorant speak to them, they don't get involved because there's no benefit. They've made their mind up already. And that's why we say the Shia are kafir. Because any person that says that the Quran is incomplete, anyone that swears by Mother Aisha, if they saw my mother, I wouldn't look at them. Imagine if they saw the mother of the believers. I'd never consider them to be believers. Yes, if I have to be nice to them as a disbeliever, like how I treat disbelievers and be nice to them, I'll be nice to them. I'm not going to fight with them. But the Shias are not Muslims. That the people must get clear in their hearts, in their minds. The Shia are not Muslim. Story over.
1: Yallah. Leave it there, Ustad. Leave it there. Got two more questions. I know it's already 22, Ustad. It says here, if this is Brother Zahid wants to know, if accidentally the mazi falls on one's clothes or on the bedsheet, can it be cleaned by washing it by tap water, in reference to the hadith of the Holy Prophet Muhammad sallallahu alaihi wasallam, wash water with water? Ustad, Brother Zahid.
0: Yes, you can wash it with water. You can clean it with water. There's no issue with that. The ghusl is not broken. If it does mess your clothing, then you must wash your clothing and you need to refresh your clothes.
1: Ustad, can I ask you just two more questions quickly, Ustad?
0: Yes, of course.
1: He says, does it say in Islam that we should hate the kuffar? I'm recording you, sir. I don't know who's this.
0: Well, it's written in the Quran, لا ينهاكم الله عن الذين لم يقاتلوكم في الدين ولم يخرجوكم من

0: 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Allah Ta'ala didn't stop you from أن تبروهم, to be kind to them. إِنَّ اللَّهَ يُحِبُّ الْمُقْسِطِينَ. Allah Ta'ala loves those who are, you know, who are just. And then Allah Ta'ala says, He only stops you. إِنَّمَا نهاكم الله عن الذين قاتلوكم في الدين وأخرجوكم من دياركم وظاهروا على إخراجكم أن تولوهم. Allah Ta'ala says, those who give you difficulty in deen, they remove it from your homes, they are evil and ugly to you, then why do you be good to them? For what?
1: Sure.
0: Why do you have to lick their boots? You don't have to lick anyone's boots. Don't be a bootlicker.
1: Yeah, bootlicker. I like that one. The brother in KZN Shia says he's no more going to listen to your stud.
0: No problem, Hazrat. We make dua for you.
1: We make dua for you.
0: Allah grant you hidayah.
1: Ameen, ameen, ameen.
0: Allah grant you understanding.
1: Ameen, ameen.
0: Allah Ta'ala keep us all guided. The Shia beliefs are totally corrupt.
1: Yeah.
0: Allah save you and save your children and your progeny and all of us.
1: Ameen.
0: Sure. But no problem. I know you're going to be listening on Monday because you want to.
1: Ustad, one more question. They want to know quickly, the brother wants to know, is masturbation haram? What's the sin? What's the guna, Ustad?
0: It is totally prohibited, not allowed in Islam. It weakens the manhood of a person also. And many people have suffered from this later on in their life. They've regretted, you know, that they were unable to fulfill the needs and desires of their wives. And also they weren't able to be, you know, allow them wives to have children. They have a lot of erectile dysfunction issues. And so this is totally prohibited.
1: Who's that? Inshallah. What do I?
0: Yeah, today, I think yesterday we spoke on ghiba.
1: Yes, yes.
0: Yeah, I think it's important that we also refrain from hate. You know, hate is a major sin. To hate a mu'min, to hate a believer. إِنَّمَا الْمُؤْمِنُونَ إِخْوَةَ. The believers are brothers to one another, man. You know, I sometimes sit back. We're not like old from the... We're not old and goldies, one another. Gold and old is among us here.
1: Yeah,
0: old. You know, the gold and old ones. You know, just a couple of years ago, man. You know, I never saw hate like this. Like 20 years ago, when we were still in madrasa.
1: Yeah.
0: You know, it wasn't hate like this. There was more love and understanding. When today, everyone just hates everyone. There was more understanding, more tolerance, you know, but today it's getting worse and worse, man. You know, hate, just hate. And so, you know, to stay away from all these hateful situations and seclusion is something which is, for me, a treasure. I treasure it. I treasure the seclusion and, you know, being alone on this journey. You know, this journey to Allah Ta'ala, even though we mix with people and we meet with people and we have wife and children, it's a journey of solitude. It's a journey that you travel alone. You travel the journey from the beginning right till the end alone. You bump into people along the way, but your final destination is Allah Ta'ala. And sometimes you live like this. You live on the side, not in the mainstream. You know, like everybody's going in one direction. You're also going in this direction to Allah Ta'ala, but you like live in like, you know, like away. Like you actually find yourself like out of your body. You know, your soul is like elsewhere. And, you know, you realize that this journey to Allah Ta'ala is a journey which is traveled alone. It is not traveled, in companionship with anyone. You travel the journey alone to Allah Ta'ala. You're born alone. You die alone. You're in your qabr alone. You stand up alone. You hasharuna yawm al-qiyamati. You know, on the day of qiyamah, it's a lonely journey. And so, you know, while we appreciate everything that happens in our life on a day-to-day basis, understand that don't be a hateful person. Stop hating on each other. Like, isn't it enough now? If you're not hating each other enough, like, just stop
1: so
0: hating.
1: Yeah, it's so true, Ustad. Ya Allah, Ya Allah. Have a beautiful weekend, Ustad.
0: Which side you on, Mawlana? Shura on Nizamud. Let me ask the questions to
1: you. Yo. Shura on Nizamuddin.
0: Oh, Parelwi or Diobuni? Which one do you want to know?
1: Kitabullahi wa sunnati. Khalas.
0: Kitabullahi wa sunnati.
1: Khalas.
0: Sallallahu wa sallam ala nabiyyina Muhammad. You never answer the question when I ask the Q. You never answer the A.
1: Okay.
0: Sallallahu wa sallam ala nabiyyina Muhammad wa ala alihi wa sahbihi ajma'in. 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
1: 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I see he was informed this morning. MashaAllah. Allah Ta'ala always keep him happy, keep him protected, and that we benefit from him. تقبل الله إن شاء الله. آمين آمين آمين آمين ثم آمين. Well, have a beautiful Friday, Brother Sadiq. Don't forget to enjoy your dalgosh. And of course, don't forget to send in your Khatmul Quran paras. I'm reminding you from now. So you got Friday, Saturday, Sunday. Sending your Khatmul Quran paras, which your name, so we can give you a para, inshallah. We will see you Monday morning, same time, same place, on our program, Sa'atu Salam, inshallah. From myself and Brother Sadiq, of course, up next is Surah Yasin. 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
6: The recital of Surah Yasin has been brought to you by an anonymous sponsor of Mahekeng for the Isale Thawab of his late parents, Nabi Sallallahu Alaihi Wasallam, and all marhumin.
7: A'udhu billahi minash shaytanir rajim. Bismillahir rahmanir rahim.
8: Surah Yasin. 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

0: The recital of Surah Yasin was brought to you by an anonymous sponsor of Mahekeng for the Isale Thawab of his late parents, Nabi Sallallahu Alaihi Wasallam, and all Marhumin.
1: It's a new beginning. It's a new era. 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Humanitarian journalism.
2: Imam Shafi'i was born almost certainly in the town of Gaza, in Palestine. So Imam Shafi'i grows up in this rather poor environment, but with this noble lineage. And quite often you find some of the best people in the Islamic world are like that. They're noble, so they recognize that they are called to emulate the nobility of their ancestors, but they're not spoiled by wealth, which is the lot of the majority of people who have been given wealth. So he's in the city of Mecca, and he's an orphan. His mother directs him to the circles of knowledge. By the age of seven, we're told, by Imam al-Bayhaqi, he had memorized the Qur'an. By the age of 10, it seems that he had memorized at least one of the versions of the Muwatta of Imam Malik. And he used to love hadith and would go to the circles of the muhaddithin and memorize hadith just from hearing it. He couldn't afford books or to study in any other way. He just heard and heard and heard until he memorized the hadith. And then, when he had to write things, he would write the hadith on pieces of broken pottery or on old pieces of leather or parchment. And it said that because he was poor, he couldn't afford to buy writing materials. So he used to hang around at the diwan of the governor of the city of Mecca, asking for any old pieces of parchment or scrap. He had a strong inclination to speaking really classical, refined Arabic. He went out to the desert and sought out and kept the company of the tribe of Hudayl. Why Hudayl, amongst all the hundreds of Arabic tribes? Because they were the ones with the reputation for the purest and the most chaste Arabic. And so he spent time with them, according to some scholars, 10 years in the desert with Hudayl. So according to Ibn Kathir, great Shafi'i historian, he spends 10 years in the desert, and there, as well as perfecting his speech, he learns horse riding and also learns archery, and he becomes famous for rimaya, for archery. So later on in life, he says this: كانت همتي في شيئين. My focus, my love, my preoccupation was on two things: في الرمي وفي العلم, in archery and knowledge. فصرت في الرمي بحيث أصيب من عشرة عشرة. I was so good at archery that I would hit the target 10 times out of 10. فَسَكَتَ عَنِ الْعِلْمَ. But then he wouldn't talk about his scholarship. It's humble, it's not going to say that he's a great scholar. فَقَالُ بَعْضُ الْحَاضِرِينَ. And one of those who were present said, أَنْتَ وَاللَّهِ فِي الْعِلْمِ أَكْثَرُ مِنْكَ فِي الرَّمِي. And he said, by Allah, you are more accurate in your scholarship than you are in archery. So he's a teenager, he's in the city of Mecca. Most of the teaching at the time is happening around the Kaaba in great circles of hadith and fiqh. And he studies in particular under somebody called Muslim bin Khalid al-Zanji, apparently an African scholar, who authorizes him when he's reached the age of 15 to give fatwas. Of course, in Islam, to have an opinion that you give publicly, you have to be authorized to do that. So at the age of 15, Imam Shafi'i is being authorized to give fatwa in the shadow of the Kaaba itself. But that wasn't enough. You might think the give fatwa is about as far as it can go, but he wanted more. The governor of Najran, which is the northernmost city in the Yemen, comes to Medina, and he'd heard of a Shafi'i and employs him. So he goes back to Najran, and as a judge, he becomes one of those awkward individuals, and we saw this in the case of Sahnoun last time, refusing to allow flattery, refusing to accept special pleading, and refusing to accept bribes of any kind. So he very soon makes enemies, particularly since the governor, the Abbasid governor of the region, is known as Zalum, is really unjust. And he's always trying to get the judge to bend to his wishes. And not only does Shafi'i refuse to do this, but he actually criticizes him publicly. The governor's outraged and wants to get rid of him. And the way he does this is to invent charges against Imam Shafi'i.
3: So the governor writes to
2: the Khalifa in Baghdad, claiming that Shafi'i is from the Shia. And of course, the fact that he has this Hashimi lineage makes that perhaps a little bit less far-fetched. But still, a governor writing about a relatively unknown person from the Muttalibi Hashimi lineage in a Yemeni city, writing to the Khalifa, that's a dangerous letter. And the governor does write of Shafi'i, يَعْمَلُ بِلِسَانِهِ مَا لَا يَقْدِرُ عَلَيْهِ الْمُقَاتِلُ بِسَيْفِهِ. With his tongue, he achieves that which a warrior couldn't achieve with his sword. This is what they're worried about. They're worried about people preaching in a way that's subversive of the Abbasid political order. So he gets the word that he has to go to Baghdad. He's more or less under arrest with eight other revolutionaries. He's taken off to the city of Baghdad to appear before the Khalifa. One after the other eight are, the historians tell us, executed.

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3: 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It's a new era. 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

0: I want to take you back to the beginning. To the beginning of when Allah subhanahu wa ta'ala created the first human being. And the reason I want to go back to that point, when Allah first created the first human being, I want to share with you an awareness of what the plot and the plan of the enemies of the human beings, the enemies of morals, the enemies of good, what they planned from that time until today, and will stay going till the hereafter. Iblis, first of all, was a jinn, and he had a position among the ranks of the angels. He actually worked among the angels, literally. But he wasn't an angel, he was a jinn made of fire. The angels are made of light. He had a special rank, he was God-fearing. He was devout. He was a worshipper, wallahi. And he believed in the oneness of God and his might and power and everything. And he turned to him, he was a righteous servant of God, in every meaning of the word. However, something inside of his heart, when we say heart, we don't mean literally the organ that's pumping blood. When we say heart in Arabic, we mean the mind, something here, in here, something inside. If you change hearts, literally, you're not going to change that. That stays with you, the mind, something in here. Iblis had something in here, something that wasn't right. And Allah, He doesn't put that in you. But Allah gives you the opportunity, the circumstances to have it if you want to, depending on how you choose. This is the will of God. His knowledge is unbelievable. We cannot explain it. So Iblis, Allah tested Iblis. It was a test, and there were many other plans as well to this test. At the same time, the test of Iblis was also going to be a test for Adam alayhi salam, our father. And the test of Adam was also going to be a test for us. So Allah said to His angels one day, إِنِّي خَالِقٌ بَشَرًا مِّن طِينٍ. This is a test to the angels. He wanted to teach the angels something and wanted to teach us something by telling them this. What is it? He said to them, oh my angels, I am about to create a creation, a being made of clay. Now the angels know that there are angels made of light and Allah had created the jinns made of fire. Allah only knows what else He has created before us. We don't know. We haven't been informed. But now the angels are told that a creature is going to be created from clay. Now the angels had known the jinns before what they had done. They shed blood and corrupted on earth. This earth was here before us. And the jinns lived here, and they still do, and they corrupted and shed blood. So Allah sent the angels down, and they actually had a battle, and they forced them out into the islands of the world. That's where their headquarters are. This is knowledge which Allah told us about. So the angels replied, أَتَجْعَلُ فِيهَا مَنْ يُفْسِدُ فِيهَا وَيَسْفِكُ الدِّمَاءِ وَنَحْنُ نُسَبِّحُ بِحَمْدِكَ وَنُقَدِّسُ لَكَ. They said, oh our Lord, are you going to create a creature on earth that will shed blood again and corrupt again when we glorify your name and your and praise? They're not questioning, but they're asking to seek knowledge. They're confused. The jinns, look what they did. We don't understand the reason behind creating another creation when they're going to shed blood and corrupt. God did not explain it to them, because they will not understand until they see. So all he said was this, قَالَ إِنِّي أَعْلَمُ مَا لَا تَعْلَمُونَ. He said, I know that which you just do not know. So Allah created Adam alayhi salam.
1: Allah took dust from the earth, and that dust was taken from different parts of the earth. And you and I know that the soil on the earth is different colors. You have red, you have slightly lighter color, you have a darker color, you have different shades of brown and so on. So there were different shades and different colors. And He took these from different parts of the globe, from the valleys, from the mountaintops, from the sandy regions, from the rocky regions and so on. And Allah subhanahu wa ta'ala put it all together. This is why in mankind, nowadays we use the word genes. The genes within man. What do we understand? If something is in your genes, there is a likelihood that it will be passed on to your children, hereditary. So Adam alayhi salatu wasalam was created from different types, different colors and different qualities. So from his progeny, There are different colors. So Allah subhanahu wa ta'ala then speaks about how He created this man. Allah subhanahu wa ta'ala first had this dust, and then He added water to it, it became soil, and then He shaped it up, it became clay, and He left it. He left it for a while. Now, what was the size of Adam alayhi salatu wasalam? Very interestingly, the narration says, Sittuna dhira'an, 60 feet. And the hadith says, خَلَقَ اللَّهُ آدَمَ عَلَى صُورَتِهِ. Allah created Adam upon His image. Now, what is meant by this? When me and you were born, how were we created? A little seed began to multiply, and thereafter the form was given slowly but surely. But with Adam alayhi salam, it was different. Allah created him on His image from day one, which means he was already big, he already had size, he already had eyes. That is the meaning of creation in His image, not the image of Allah. But Adam was created in the image of Adam wholly. In those meters, he was already an adult when he was created.
0: When Allah created Adam alayhi salam, Iblis had heard the angels what they had asked, and everybody's talking about it. And Iblis, he's starting to think here, what is so special about this creature which God had created? Curiosity. And at the same time, something began to develop in his heart, a form of jealousy. Why? Here is Iblis among the rank of the angels, wanting to please his Lord, loves his Lord, wants to please him. And now something had come up which he had never anticipated, never thought of, and suddenly he feels something strange coming out. He could have controlled it, but he let it consume him. It was the jealousy. Jealousy began. So he went to look at this creature and he saw it. It didn't look too impressive to him. It was made of clay, dark. It was dark in color because there was no soul in it. It was just clay. He tapped it and he kicked it, and it made a ringing sound. And he was able to flow through it. Because he's created from a less denser material, which is flames of fire, he was able to flow through this body. And he found, as in the hadith, he found that we were hollow. So he thought, you are a weak creature. That's what he thought. As time went, Allah left the body of Adam alayhi salam like that. And every time Iblis looked at it, he felt fear a bit. Looking at a dead body is quite frightening, isn't it? Well, imagine seeing something like that. Iblis saw it and he was frightened. But at the same time, he's trying to beat his fear and say, I'm better than you. You're not going to be better than me. Do whatever you want. He's not going to be better than me. I'm going to be better than him. What's so special about him? I will always be God's favorite, and I'm going to do everything about it to be that way. It's like that. Allah left him there until that jealousy developed more and more and more. And now it turned into proudiness, arrogance. Jealousy turned into proudiness. Allah created Adam, put his soul into him.
1: He blew the ruh, or the soul, into Adam alayhi salatu wasalam. Very interestingly, it started from the top, from the head. So the most honored organ that we have is the brain. That is what distinguishes us from the rest of creatures. We have a brain. Allah gave it life first before everything else. Then as the soul came, meaning as the life began to come, everything was turning into flesh and blood. From soil, it was becoming flesh and blood. And the brain came alive. Then the eyes came alive, and Adam alayhi salatu wasalam suddenly opened his eyes. Imagine what must have happened. An adult opening his eyes, granted full knowledge. Allah says in the Quran, we taught Adam alayhi salam the names of everything. So we brought everything that was in creation and we told him, this is a tree, this is a stone, this is a mountain, so on. So he was already taught. He was not like us, when you're born and then you slowly learn, and you learn to say Allah, and then you learn to say something else, and then you learn to say daddy and mommy. No, it was not like that with Adam alayhi salatu wasalam. He already knew the words and the names of everything. So as his eyes opened, he saw the fruits of Jannah. So he's stretching out, but life had not yet come onto his legs. So he couldn't get there. And this is why the Quran says, man was always in a rush, always making haste. Then Allah subhanahu wa ta'ala, after he created Adam alayhi salatu wasalam, he instructed the angels to prostrate.
0: Story goes on, and he brought Adam alayhi salam before the angels. He said, and when your Lord brought Adam alayhi salam before the angels, he said to them, prostrate to Adam. Bow down to him on the ground, to Adam alayhi salam. Fasajadu. The angels all obeyed. There's a letter there. The letter before the word sajadu, which means they prostrated, there's a letter. It says fa, fasajadu. Fasajadu means they immediately prostrated. No hesitation. Then Allah says, illa Iblis. Except for Iblis, he didn't prostrate. Then Allah further explains why. Aba, he chose to refuse. He actually objected. He refused. So it was a conscious refusal. So you don't think that he couldn't. He could. But he consciously refused. The reason he refused is because he allowed himself to be proud. Proud as in not happy, arrogant. وَكَانَ مِنَ الْكَافِرِينَ And that resulted in him becoming among the disbelievers. He hid the truth, kafir. Literally, the word kafir means to hide the truth deep and to cover it up. That's what kafir means. Knowing the truth, hiding it, denying it. Denial of the truth, knowing it. Iblis explains. Allah says, قَالَ مَا مَنَعَكَ أَلَّا تَسْجُدَ لِمَا خَلَقْتُ بِيَدَيْ What prevented you, O Iblis, to prostrate to one who I have created with my own hands? Allah created him directly. What did Iblis respond? قَالَ أَنَا خَيْرٌ مِّنْهُ I am better than him. أَنَا خَيْرٌ مِّنْهُ I am better than him. Why? خَلَقْتَنِي مِنَّا You made me out of fire. وَخَلَقْتَهُ مِنَ الطِّينِ You made him out of clay. I'm from fire. He's from clay.
1: This was the first sin being committed against Allah subhanahu wa ta'ala. The first sin. He refused out of arrogance. I am much better than him. You made him from dust and you made me from fire. How can I prostrate to him? He must prostrate to me. Who is he?
0: Allah then said to him, okay, very well. Are you adamant about your decision? He said, I am adamant. Allah gave him chances. He continued. Then Allah finally said to him, I created him and I am the one who commanded you. You have disobeyed me outright and arrogantly. This is Iblis's reply. وَعِزَّتِكَ وَجَلَالِكَ He swore an oath by God's honor and his might. He knows God better than most people of today and of the past. In fact, maybe more than anyone who's existed except for the prophets. He knows Allah very well. By your might and by your power, I will lead them all astray. Allahu Akbar. Allahu Akbar. He swears by Allah's honor and might, acknowledging his might and honor, and then he tells him, what you've done, I'm going to wreck it. It's like saying, I believe you. You are more powerful than me and you are mighty and you can do anything you want. I know that. But you know what you've done? I'm going to wreck it. Allah said, okay, very well. Climb on top of any one of them that you are able to. Stafziz is an Arabic word used for climbing on a horse and steering it. And climb on top of the servants who want to be horses for you. And try to delude them away with your voice. Sabtik. What's Shaitan's voice? I'll leave it up to you to analyze what is Shaitan's voice, do you think? Since you can't hear him, what is his voice there for? And then he said, and try to delude them away by showing them materialism, materialistic things. Let them be involved in materialistic things, their cars and their homes and their clothes and their money and their this and their desires. And sharikhum, associate with them, like be a part, be a partner with their children. Use their children against them. And with their money, use their money against them. Wa'idhum, and give them false hopes or false promises. And also, in another verse, make them afraid. Make them afraid of poverty. That in the future they're going to get poor. So then they'll resort to haram. They'll resort to theft or to indecent types of haram jobs to earn their money or to indecent earnings, improper earnings. Make them afraid. They're going to get poor. You're going to lose out. You're going to be out on the street. So go and get haram. Do that. Allah is telling the shaitan to do that. Allah says, but the shaitan never promises anyone except deception. He does not mean anything he says. He knows you better than yourself, and he works step by step. He said, "Then, O my Lord, keep me alive until the day that

day of resurrection. You want to escape death? No. We will give you time until the end of the world. When the hour goes, you will die with him. That's your time. Then Allah said to him, but wait. Inna ibadi laysa laka alayhim sultan. My true servants, you will not have power over them. That's the only thing. Then the Iblis replied, he said, okay, I will lead them all astray. Illa ibadaka minhumul mukhlasin. Except your servants among them who are sincere. Those are the only types of people, my brothers and sisters, whom the Iblis and the Shayateen have absolutely no power over. The ones whose hearts are absolutely sincere. There's no hypocrisy in it. Repent to Allah when they do wrong. They feel regret when they've done wrong. They blame themselves when they've gone astray. And they complain to Allah. هذا وصلى الله على نبينا محمد وعلى آله وصحبه أجمعين جزاكم الله خير. May Allah reward you. السلام عليكم ورحمة الله وبركاته.

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0: stronghold, Granada, falling. They inherited a technology that was a combination of the technologies of China and India and ancient Europe and Africa and the world. And it is reported that one of the conquerors, known as an explorer, Vasco da Gama, he rounded the Cape of Good Hope in the 15th century, and he was seeking a way around southern Africa. It was not surprising that he was able to do this, because his boat was designed by Muslims, and he carried an astrolabe with him and other devices, and Morescos were on his boat, and he hired a navigator, Ahmed bin Majid. And so he found his way around with Islamic help and reached into the Indian Ocean. And the Arab seafarers were familiar with the Indian Ocean from earliest times. Now historians and geographers are realizing that not only did they travel the East African coastline, but they went deep into the south. What is reported is that they actually went around the southern part of Africa, and they made it into the Cape of Good Hope long before European presence. The first recorded presence of Muslims in the Cape, where we actually have written records, is coming in the Western Cape around the 1650s. And in what is now known as Cape Town, the Dutch established a colony on the coastline. In this colony, they brought slaves and political prisoners from India, from Indonesia, from New Guinea, from Malaysia, from Madagascar, and from East and West Africa. And this base of operations that the Dutch had developed, you could say, or is now known as the mother city of South Africa. And within the Cape itself, there were a number of early Islamic personalities. In these personalities, there was Tuan Mataren, who was a prisoner on Robben Island. There was also Tuan Rahman and Tuan Mahmud, who came from Sumatra in Indonesia. In 1667, they were able to establish a community in an area of Cape Town that is known as Constantia. And by 1694, and especially in April 2nd of 1694, a special personality comes into the Cape region. That is Sheikh Yusuf of Makassar. He arrived as a political prisoner, and he was known to be a very important person within Indonesia and all of the Malaysian lands. He came in with his family and 49 followers. He was related to one of the sultans of Indonesia. He had made pilgrimage to Mecca in 1644. He stayed in Mecca, and he became fluent in the Arabic language. He memorized the Quran. He became proficient in Quranic interpretation, known as tafsir. He studied the hadiths, the sayings of the Prophet Muhammad, peace be upon him. Became a very important person within the culture of the people of the Cape. He is known to have struggled in Indonesia, and it is through his efforts that a community starts to develop. And we find, again, a beautiful blending that is happening within cultures that develops the culture of the people of the Cape. The Dutch had used their superior weapons to defeat the Indonesians. They also used division between emirs and kings and greed, something similar to what happened in Andalusia. Sheikh Yusuf himself resisted colonization. And with 4,000 fighters, he resisted for a long period of time until finally he was captured and exiled to Sri Lanka. From Sri Lanka, he then entered into the Cape. And so he is recognized as a very important personality within South African Muslim culture. He is looked upon as the father of the Muslims within the...
1: Shukriya ae hafizo iska rah karte ada.
0: In the mouth of the Erst River, and Sheikh Yusuf of Makassar, rahimahullah, he was able to rally the Muslim slaves to conduct religious services, and he spread Islam to the indigenous Khoi Khoi people who were living in that region. He died in 1699, but he is still known today as the father of the Muslims of the Cape and as a very important figure within Islamic history in Southern Africa. He wrote books in three languages. He wrote in Malay, Boganese, and in Arabic. And his memory is cherished by the people of the Cape and recognized as one of the most important individuals in their history. By 1725, the Cape is now developing, and slaves are being brought in, again, from Indonesia, from Madagascar, from East Africa, from different parts of Sri Lanka and India. And it is reported that 3,000 convicts, prisoners of war, were brought in specially to work on the harbor itself. And amongst these prisoners of war are people that they call bandit imams or exiled imams. And these imams work directly with the people. And what they presented for the slaves at that time was an alternative culture. So you could say in a sense that it was a form of resistance. And that's why the authorities called them bandits, although they were highly religious people. But they were giving an alternative to the alcohol and the adultery and the confusion that was coming within the predominant Dutch culture at the time. These imams conducted special gatherings in private homes, especially those that were owned by freed Muslims. And their resistance became powerful. And many slaves, or especially those people who were able to come out of slavery, to manumit themselves and were free, entered into Islam. Another important issue happening in the Cape region at the time is that wine becomes an important export. And the Muslim slaves now did not drink alcohol, but they were involved heavily in education and they preferred not to drink, so they were more sober than the non-Muslim people who were there, who were working in the region. And so large numbers of people accept Islam, and upward mobility is actually developed through accepting Islam. And the Dutch authorities, although they hated the resistance and the Muslims, they wanted to have Muslims working because they weren't drunk, they were honest people, and they prayed. And that is a benefit for somebody who is controlling an area and needs strong, sober, sustained help. When the British abolished slavery and they freed African people in a number of their colonies, about 5,000 of these Africans came into the region between 1808 and 1856. They came mainly from Mozambique, and when they came into the region, they actually saw Islam as the best alternative for their lives. So they entered into Islam in large numbers, and they bolstered the Muslim community, and strong madrasas start to develop. So that by the year 1780, individuals are rising up, one of them known as Tuan Guru in the Malaysian language, or Imam Abdullah ibn Qadi Abdus Salam. He comes out, he emerges as the strongest personality at that time. He was banished to Robben Island, the same place where President Nelson Mandela suffered during the apartheid regime. Tuan Guru was banished to Robben Island, and finally, when he came out in 1793, he wrote the Quran, the whole Quran, from his memory. And this text is still found today in the first mosque that was established in Cape Town. And this masjid that was established around 1834 is known as Awwal Mosque. And so it is the first mosque to be established in the Cape. The Imam, of course, coming out of the tradition of Tuan Guru, and right in line with these teachings, helps the people to come into Islam. So what happens is that Tuan Guru and the others who follow him then convert many people, not by force, not by violence, but people come into Islam through education. People see Islam as a means of raising their status in life, as a means of understanding what is happening in the world. And it is reported that those who were still in ball and chain slavery, those who could not move around in the evening because of the chains, would get up in the middle of the night and pray tahajjud prayer with chains. They would get up in the middle of the night and read the Quran in chains. This is a powerful part of the history of Muslims living in the Cape. And this is part of the important understanding which is now arising out of the Cape region, that shows the connection between Muslims in Southern Africa with Muslims living in East Africa, Madagascar, Malaysia, Indonesia. And we find from the writings and the teachings of the scholars that the Muslims in South Africa in the early period were also connected with the Muslims in Arabia. Their leaders had studied in Mecca. The teachings were coming from traditional Islamic sciences. And the culture that develops becomes connected directly to the Muslim world. The Muslims in Southern Africa living at the Cape developed a beautiful culture, which was another blending of Islamic cultures and the indigenous languages and understandings of the region. And this is in line with what happened with the Swahilis, who developed a culture based upon Arab merchants who were coming into East Africa and intermarrying with the indigenous people of East Africa. In this case, we have slaves and political prisoners who are coming from the East, coming from Indonesia and Malaysia, from Sri Lanka, from Madagascar, from East Africa, and even from West Africa, all coming into the Cape, and they are being controlled by the Dutch. They are also living within South Africa, and the leading or the major indigenous group are the Khoi Khoi people. And so their language, the indigenous language, now mixes with Malaysian languages and then mixes with the Dutch language. And from out of this comes a new language. And this Dutch-based language is called Afrikaans. And so basically what it is a Creole form of a Dutch, but there is so much influence from Malaysian languages, and some touches of Khoi Khoi also, that it takes on a new form. And what is interesting about Afrikaans is that it is expressed by the people in a local way, and also it is written in the Arabic script. So what we are finding is that in the same way that in Al-Andalus, that Spanish was written in Arabic script, also in West Africa, we find that Mandinka languages, the Songhai language, the Fulani language, Wolof, the languages of the Tuareg, are also written in the Arabic language. We find that Persian is expressed through the Arabic language. Turkish is expressed through the Arabic language. So we find that Arabic becomes a lingua franca. It becomes a language of education, a language of culture, a language of even transmitting non-Arabic expressions. This is a powerful testimony to this language. And at that point in history, Arabic was still dominating much of the world. Muslims were the first to write Afrikaans in Arabic script. And so the early expressions of Afrikaans are coming out within Islamic texts. So we find, for instance, books on aqidah, on faith, books on grammar of Arabic, on interpretation of the Quran, on the traditions and sayings of the Prophet Muhammad, peace be upon him. They are written in Afrikaans, but it's an Arabic script. So these textbooks actually now are considered to be one of the most important aspects of the written heritage of Southern Africa. And it is now being brought together in the African Union to make part of the rich culture of the African continent, which brought together people from different continents and different languages. And again, it is so interesting that Arabic is at the basis of this, and Muslims are the agents of bringing together different nationalities and also raising education to a high level within society. So this young Muslim community living in the bondage of slavery then becomes liberated when slavery is abolished. But following this, a terrible period of colonialism is developed in South Africa, which eventually leads into what is known as apartheid. And that is where people are separated based upon their color and based upon their nationalities. And so within the apartheid system, the white complexion people live in a separate area. They live on the high grounds and they get the best area. The middle people, called the coloreds, the people who are mixed, are living in the middle regions, and they usually work as artisans and they work as domestics and some semi-skilled jobs. And the African people are living on the bottom and are working in the gold mines and the diamond mines and the most menial jobs within a society itself. Muslims find themselves in the middle. They find themselves not in the top dominating classes and not in the lowest, most oppressed class, but they were oppressed and put into a very strategic position. So many of the Muslims were involved in the struggle against apartheid. They used their education, they used their intelligence to try to bring the oppressed people from out of a state of oppression. From the time of Tuan Gudu, you go back to the 18th century, and even before that, to the time of Sheikh Yusuf Maqassa, back in the 17th century, Muslims were providing upward mobility through Islam, that people who did not know how to express themselves through written languages, could not read textbooks carrying science and literature, were introduced to writing through the Arabic language. Through the reading of the Quran, they were able to then go into the revelation. They were able to learn the sayings of the great ulama who came out of the Middle East and out of much of Africa. And so Muslims provided this upward mobility for the oppressed people through the religion of Islam and through the learning of Arabic and the memorization of the Quran and the great writings of the ulama who came from all parts of the Muslim world. The Cape Muslims were able to travel out of South Africa. And it is reported that from way back in the 18th century, some of them managed to actually reach Arabia. And they made pilgrimage to Arabia. So from the 18th century into the 19th century, they had a term they called the Muslims of the Cape, Ahlul Kahf, which we would know as the people of the cave. And there's a chapter called Surat al-Kahf, the chapter of the cave in the Quran. Maybe the Meccans considered the Cape Muslims to be so far away, to be like in a cave or to be in a distant place, and they called them Ahlul Kahf. And they came into Mecca and they made the pilgrimage and settled down in Arabia. Later on, during the colonial period, where Muslims were involved in being artisans and semi-skilled labor, they became excellent tailors. So they made excellent suits and excellent clothing, to the point where the ones who were able to go to the pilgrimage to Mecca And they started to sew clothing for the people of Mecca. They became the tailors of the Ashraf, the tailors of the sultans, and they lived in Mecca, and they intermarried with the people in that region. So they make a vibrant community, and what develops from the apartheid is a negative and a positive. The negative is that Muslims are separated from other people, and they are oppressed by a strong racial regime. But the positive is that Muslims are forced to come together to live in collectives. And this forms a type of mini Islamic state. So within the regions, especially in Cape Town, where you come into the Muslim sections, you find the adhan being called openly. All of the shops are selling halal food. The women are dressing according to Islam. Children are playing around, and they are mostly Muslims. And so it is a strange phenomena that happens. Muslims are forced together, but through coming together in a state of Islam, they are able to actually preserve their faith and to raise themselves to a higher level. So what develops out of this is that within the 20th century, Muslims then come to Cairo, they come to Medina and Mecca, and they start to learn to read the Quran. What develops out of this is a type of qira'ah. It is a level of the recitation of the Quran that becomes world class. And some of the great huffaz coming out of Egypt, some of the greatest of the Quran readers would go down to the Cape and read for the people in the Cape, and they would involve themselves in Quranic competitions. And this continues up until today, to the level of the people of the Cape is one that is recognized by people throughout the planet. Also the struggle, because the history of the Cape is one of struggle, the struggle then is recognized not only within South Africa, but without South Africa. So Muslims from the Cape also are very much involved in the issues within the Muslim world. And they have a very powerful voice. And although their number is small, their voice is heard throughout the world. So this culture of the Cape is a beautiful blending. And the Cape Tonians, who are known as Malays, the terminology is using Malay, but actually it is a beautiful blending of Asian, of African, of Indian, of Turkish, all types of blood, of European, all types of blood are mixed together within the Cape Tonian community. And also different foods are found within their culture. So again, it is another beautiful blending of the cultures of the world. And that is one of the great blessings that Islam has for the world. The Prophet Muhammad, peace be upon him, was surrounded by people of all nationalities. The Prophet Muhammad, peace be upon him, did not submit to Arab nationalism, but taught that the best amongst the Muslims is the one who has faith. It is not based upon the color of your skin, nor is it based upon your class or your lineage. So the Muslims of the Cape continue in this tradition, and they are able to build over 150 masjids within Cape Town and its vicinity itself. They are also able to export their Quran readers around South Africa, around the Southern Hemisphere, and they are being benefited from in many parts of the Muslim world today. This is part of the legacy of struggle. And from the early times, Sheikh Yusuf of Makassar, Tuan Guru, and all those who were struggling to maintain the Arabic language, those who would get up in the middle of the night and perform tahajjud prayer, those who would read the Quran even though they were tortured to the point of death. It is through this struggle that Islam continues and thrives, and that Muslims are able to participate in the struggles of other people in other parts of the world. And so we again open up this gem of wisdom, an untold story of Islam, an untold story of world history. I leave you with this in peace. Assalamu alaikum wa rahmatullahi wa barakatuh.

Muslims during the golden age of Islam, between the 7th and the 17th centuries AD, traveled throughout the planet and had a profound impact upon human relations. And when the Portuguese had finally overcome the Muslims in Al-Andalus, in 1492 we find the last

0: Hey, Gulam.
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7: Bismillah ar-Rahman ar-Rahim. Assalamu alaikum wa rahmatullahi wa barakatuh. As we welcome you once again on this beautiful day of Jummah Mubarak to one and all, to our listeners, our viewers. We welcome you to the show, to the Friday edition of News and Views with myself, Inayat Wadi, on this 12th day of June 2026. We are looking forward to quite a dynamic lineup this morning. Starting off with Professor Noor Niftakhuddin, and we are staying with the issue of xenophobia, the scourge, the cancer of xenophobia in the country. And an interesting piece that was written by Professor Noor Niftakhuddin talking about xenophobia and how this actually threatens social cohesion in the country. And we know that this is a major talking point in the country right now. We also will be taking a look at Sudan and drone strikes that have actually choked the lifeline for aid in the country. We have got journalist and political analyst Ramadan Ahmed Barima, who will be joining us. We've got the Friday edition of Jummah Inspirations coming through this morning with Maulana Zakaria Dupria. We also have got a fight up with Africa Muslims Agency, and also taking a look at Professor Junaid Ahmed, and he's written a piece talking about Imran Khan, and his jailing has actually fueled global Islamophobia debates. Now, this is a very, very interesting angle to take a look at, and also we've got a lot more to come through right towards the end. And I know South Africa shocked at the performance of our national soccer team, and that was the opening match of the World Cup that took place versus Mexico last night, and three red cards. South Africa, where is Bafana at this point in time? And we'll be talking with Yanga Sibembe, who is the Daily Maverick sports journalist. So a lot to come on the show this morning. Stay with us, don't go away.
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9: With the increase of different problems over our heads, we can't just focus on the past. We need to maintain our presence in the present and to enhance it for the future. We need to maintain our old mosque and to prevent it from being taken from our hands, and making the Aqsa free for them on Friday, which is the most crowded in the week. It means that they are looking and they are marching towards the collision. They want either to collide with the people, suppress them, or to just make disaster.
10: You Muslims of South Africa especially, we are missing you. You used to be in the masjid at these events, used to fill the city. Even if you are not allowed, even if there are some obstacles, you will get the reward. You will have much more reward when you come in harder times. They showing their link to the Masjid Al-Aqsa and devotion to the Muslim cause, because our Masjid Al-Aqsa cause is not a local issue. It is for all Muslim and for everyone who believes that the Masjid Al-Aqsa is part of their belief, and they should be with us in this hard time.
11: Jerusalem-based historian, specialist on the history of Al-Aqsa Mosque, and author Dr. Ihab Jalad.
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7: Well, the time is just gone, 8:23 a.m. as we kick off this morning, taking a look at a piece that was written by the Alternative Information and Development Center. And we're going across to the chairperson of the AIDC board, Professor Noor Niftakhuddin. We're talking about xenophobia and how xenophobia actually threatens the country, but also threatens social cohesion. Professor Noor, assalamu alaikum wa rahmatullahi wa barakatuh.
14: Alaikum salam, and thank you for the opportunity to have a conversation with you on this critical matter.
7: Well, absolutely, it is critical. It's not that, you know, somebody just woke up one morning and decided that I'm sick and tired of undocumented migrants and I need to make a standpoint. And just looking at this piece that has been written, talking about a well-orchestrated campaign and looking at South Africa, where we are at this point in time, the much-talked-about constitution. We spoke about the Rainbow Nation. Yet, when we look at what is happening at this point in time, are we moving now into a different era, Prof, an era of revolutionary politics?
14: Well, Inayat, I would say that the place to start must be to understand this development in South Africa, which one can describe as a shift to the right in our body politics, where conservative, reactionary, xenophobic, Afrophobic forces are escalating anti-immigrant politics, that this development in South Africa is in fact part of a global development. All one has to do is cast their eye across the international landscape, see what is happening in the United States, where people like Trump, Elon Musk, and the ilk, Nigel Farage in the UK. We can see over the last few days, violence, even in Northern Ireland. And of course, in other parts of Europe, one has had for many, many years, anti-immigrant politics. So in a sense, South Africa is now following that trend. And it is clear from analyses of those developments elsewhere in the world that the people who are behind the escalation of anti-immigrant politics are often very rich people. And we have seen how someone like Elon Musk, for example, has funded right-wing movements in the UK and elsewhere. And so the question that one has to ask is, why is it that those who hold power, both economic and political power, are fueling the flames of xenophobia? In a sense, there is one fundamental reason, and that is they want to deflect attention away from the underlying problems, the underlying causes that lead to the suffering of the majority of people. In South Africa, we have high unemployment. We have, extensive inequality, housing problems, and so on. By scapegoating what are called illegal immigrants, those forces, and they are represented by conservative right-wing organizations like March and March, Operation Dudula. But if one takes a step back and one sees the political parties that are fostering this kind of xenophobic politics, the Patriotic Alliance, Action SA, MK Party, and unfortunately, and there are some exceptions like this radio station, unfortunately, the media, both in South Africa and internationally, are also fanning the flames. They have normalized the politics of xenophobia and in our case of Afrophobia. So it is no longer unusual for ordinary people to speak about illegal immigrants and to blame so-called illegal immigrants for all the crimes in our country, for all the problems we have in our country. And the issue, therefore, is who benefits from this? And it's the people who benefit from those are, in fact, the people who support the status quo, because it is in their interest for poor people, and in our country, especially poor Black people, to fight one another, to be divided rather than to focus their attention on the real problem, which is state policy, which is the neoliberal policies that we, you know, that we are pursuing, austerity and so on. So that is the problem, you know, that we have to confront. But we have to, what the, you know, what our statement is trying to do, together with statements produced by, you know, many movements that have in fact been fighting for poor people for a very long time. We are making the a similar statement, and that is stop the scapegoating. Focus our attention on what the real problems are, because if we are going to try and overcome problems like unemployment, chasing away foreign nationals, killing foreign nationals, will not solve any of those problems.
7: Prof, you know, we can debate at length, talk about who, when, why, how, but the most critical question is to understand what is the agenda, what is the end game that is impacting so negatively on South Africa with drastic consequences as well, particularly when we are talking about a society that needs social cohesion, a society that needs to come together, that work together. And we took so much pride, as I mentioned in my introduction, in calling ourselves a rainbow nation.
14: Yeah, absolutely. Look, I think that there are a number of processes underway that are converging to undermine the idea of unity. The social fabric of our society is being torn apart by multiple processes. Poverty, gangsterism, drug abuse, gender-based violence, these, amongst other things, are tearing apart our social fabric. One can see how in poor communities, people are finding it very difficult to stand together against gender-based violence, against criminality, when they are struggling simply to put food on the table. And when these movements come onto the political scene and further divide people, the question really is, as you're putting it, what is the end game? And in my mind, and what we're trying to convey in the statement that we, that you are referring to, is to warn that this further attempt to divide people across national lines, and today it's national lines, tomorrow it will be racial lines. And let us take an example. In the Western Cape, there has been a campaign that sometimes erupts into the open to say that people from the Eastern Cape shouldn't be in the Western Cape because they're taking the jobs of people in the Western Cape. Now, this is dog whistling, isn't it? Because what it means is that African people, Xhosa-speaking people in particular, are taking the jobs of colored people in the Western Cape. And soon, what we'll have in Johannesburg, and we've already seen how the violence has played out, is that people from Limpopo, who are from, you know, who are Sivenda people, they look like, they speak like people from Mozambique, they shouldn't be here. And we will have the ethno-nationalists in KwaZulu-Natal who are drumming, who are beating the drums of Zulu chauvinism, who will say that people who are not Zulu-speaking shouldn't be in that part of the country. So this is the end game. It is to use the desperation of people to deepen divisions that exist in our society rather than a political program that unites people. And it's not just to make us feel good in a kumbaya sense. It's not just to make us feel, you know, we were hoping that Bafana would perform well, then people would be on the streets and they would celebrate our national achievement. It's not that kind of national unity that we are talking about. It's a real unity, such as, you know, we had in the 70s and the 80s when black consciousness and non-racialism, challenged the divisions of apartheid and said that if we are going to confront our real enemy, the apartheid system, racial capitalism, as Neville Alexander and others said, then we've got to unite. And of course, we succeeded in that, at least at the political level. Now, those forces of division are trying to take us away from the possibility of uniting in order to address the real problems that we are facing. So for me, that's the end game. It's to divide us, to make it impossible to confront the real problems. And then the question that begs is, who will be the beneficiaries? And the beneficiaries for me are absolutely clear. It's those who already have political and economic power, because for as long as poor people are divided and these forces, these conservative forces, further divide people, we will not be able to challenge, unite to challenge the underlying problems facing our society.
7: Prof, having emerged from the ugly past of racism and apartheid, and to go back to this, and your article makes mention of this, where you speak about today's target are those migrants without documents. Tomorrow it could be every African, every dark-skinned foreign national in the country. And again, you question the fact that, you know, which foreign national are we talking about? We're talking about the black foreign national, not the rich white foreigner, those that buy property on the Atlantic seaboard, in the Cape. We don't see these type of demonstrations taking place in Clifton or in Camps Bay.
14: Yes, absolutely. And this is why our statement and other people have called this Afrophobia. You know, we have in South Africa a tradition of people claiming to be Pan-Africanist, you know, celebrating correctly that we are part of an African continent that has very deep histories and that was divided by the colonial project. The Berlin Conference of the mid-1880s created the borders which we are now faced with and which these conservative forces are using in order to create the other, the black other, the African other. So we need to reject that politics. And what we are saying is that there is an irony, right? That we South Africans who claim to support Ubuntu, who claim to be Pan-Africanists, are targeting other people from our continent. And let's be clear, it's exactly what we say in this statement and what you're saying. It's black people. So we have a version of that, and these are the problematic, you know, flames that are being kind of fostered here, is black-on-black violence. And in fact, the international investors in this country, or those people with lighter skins from the global north, are completely untouched by this challenge that these organizations are mobilizing. Now, let's be absolutely clear. Of course, we are not saying that people should attack white people or people from Europe, Germans, English, et cetera, et cetera. We're not saying that. But what we are highlighting by making this point is that these political forces are, in fact, mobilizing attacks against other African people and against black people, and they are leaving alone. I want to be absolutely clear. We are certainly not saying go and march in Clifton and attack white people, rich white people. But what we are saying is you've got to question, you know, those people in the Western Cape and other parts of the country who are buying up large tracts of land, who are causing the land price, housing price to escalate, who are turning Cape Town into a playground for the rich and are excluding poor people. Now, if we are worried about what foreign

0: or we, meaning these, you know, these reactionary forces, are not giving attention to that, because that would lead to needing to confront the real problems in our society. And that is about a small, rich elite being able to live the life that they want to live, accumulating wealth and causing poverty. So the issue in raising this is about, again, exposing that the scapegoating of other Africans is another way of deflecting attention away from the real causes of our problems.
1: Prof, we've seen over a period of time the mushrooming of far-right sentiment and far-right ideology across Europe, in the United States of America, and you spoke about people like Nigel Farage and Donald Trump and Elon Musk, and we've seen, you know, how the far-right has actually come together in terms of its white supremacist, racist ideology and promoting that ideology and also taking action, where we've seen ICE in the United States of America targeting people who are migrants as well. But looking at South Africa, and now that the problem has come to South Africa, and particularly looking at it from an African perspective as well, in terms of African solidarity and what we see happening on the ground right now, the xenophobia, what does this actually mean for a country like South Africa, particularly when one measures it against African solidarity that is needed at this time?
0: Yes, absolutely. And what one sees, you know, happening in the world today, or there has been an escalation in these processes, is that Africa as a whole is being marginalized. It is exemplified in the dismissive way that Trump and his regime deals with Africa. We all know what colorful language he used to describe the African continent, which I can't repeat on a public radio station. So the global elites treat Africa with contempt. Where they do intervene on the continent, it is in the way that they have done for many, many decades, you know, from the a period of colonial dispossession, and that is to exploit the mineral wealth of the continent. We can see how this is played out in the Eastern DRC, in West Africa, where there's oil. We see how this is playing out in Northern Mozambique. And of course, in our own context, we see how international mining companies, you know, continue to extract mineral wealth from the country, you know, to the, you know, and based on super exploitation of labor. And we need to understand that as the kind of as the basis. And then what one also sees is, again, in the form of people like Elon Musk, like Peter Thiel, etc., and you know, Trump and Farage and many, many other characters like that, it's a deep-seated racism. You know, they despise black rule in South Africa, because for them, black majority rule achieved in 1994 completely overturned their white supremacist ideas. They cannot bear the idea that the former colonized people are able to get rid of white rule and establish a democratic country, you know, at the southern tip of the continent. They've never forgiven black people for getting rid of apartheid. And so what one sees, and is globally speaking, and this is not a conspiracy theory, is that, you know, these ideas of racism, of white supremacy, connected to exploitation of the wealth of former colonized territories, these things converge and they continue to shape the politics that dominate the world. Unfortunately, we also have the problem on the continent, as we have elsewhere in the world, where the local elites, and this is what Fanon and others, you know, warned about way back in the 1960s, is that the local elites also benefit, you know, from the, you know, from proximity to the global elites. And therefore, even when they espouse, like in the African Union, ideas of pan-Africanism, in practice, they align themselves in, you know, to the politics, and the projects of the

0: international global elite. And so what one has, and we make this point in our statement, you know, one has the opening of borders for the flow of capital. Right? And this, again, is an international process. So capital is fleet-footed. It can go anywhere across the world and across the continent. But there isn't the same kind of processes of openness for people. So what the global elites want is for people to remain locked into where they are, but capital can move wherever it wants, wherever it chases profits. And we need to expose the hypocrisy of the system in which African elites are intertwined and expose them for being complicit in the system, even as they complain about the global elites. We have to ask, what are you doing in your particular countries? We can see how conservative leaders across the continent are also you know, oppressing and exploiting their people in concert you know, with the global elites. So really, you know, what the, you know, what our statement is trying to do is to say, we need to shift our attention. Don't be overwhelmed by the scapegoating. We need to do the work, and as we're doing in this conversation, retrain our eyes to focus on the underlying problems. And I've got to say, if I may just end off on this point, continent are also you know, oppressing and exploiting their people in concert you know, with the global elites. So really, you know, what the, you know, what our statement is trying to do is to say, we need to shift our attention. Don't be overwhelmed by the scapegoating. We need to do the work, and as we're doing in this conversation, retrain our eyes to focus on the underlying problems. And I've got to say, if I may just end off on this point, you know, this is not new stuff. Organizations like AIDC and many other organizations, and also very importantly, the movements, the authentic movements of poor people, be it Abahlali Basem Jondolo, the Cry X, the trade unions, anti-eviction organization, the anti-privatization forum of the early 2000s, these organizations, the real organizations of poor people, not these, you know, fly-by-night right-wing organizations like March and March and Operation Dudula, these authentic organizations of poor people have been making the arguments that are in our statement for many, many years. And we need to return to those arguments, return to those organizations as the authentic representatives of poor people who have made these critiques of the global elites, who have been consistent in arguing for pan-Africanism, exposing the real global problems such as the genocide in Palestine, the genocide in Sudan, etc., etc. This is the international solidarity. This is the pan-Africanism that we want, not the the sort of rhetorical pan-Africanism of the elites, the real authentic pan-Africanism that stands for the emancipation of all of the people of the continent.
1: Well, Prof, I just wish we had a lot more time, but unfortunately time is of the essence. But for now, we say shukran to you, jazakallah so much for taking time out and some really hard, some tough questions that one actually needs to ask when one looks at the piece that has been written. But for now, all the best to you. Assalamu alaikum wa rahmatullahi wa barakatuh.
0: Salam. Shukran.
1: Professor Noor Niftakhuddin, Chair of the AIDC Board, was with us this morning against this article and this piece that has been written, a very, very powerful, a profound statement talking about xenophobia and how this is actually threatening social cohesion. And there's a lot more in this article, but for now, we need to go for a break. We come back, our focus will be on Sudan.
2: Soweto, it's time to stand together for justice, peace and solidarity. Join us for the annual Soweto Walk for Gaza, taking place on Saturday, the 20th of June at 7.
1: What's us this morning against this article and this piece that has been written, a very, very powerful, a profound statement talking about xenophobia and how this is actually threatening social cohesion. And there's a lot more in this article, but for now, we need to go for a break. We come back, our focus will be on Sudan.
2: Soweto, it's time to stand together for justice, peace and solidarity. 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

0: backgrounds, and communities in a powerful show of unity and support. 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
4: Well, as we continue with this morning's edition of News and Views, our focus is on Sudan. And we've seen escalating attacks in the country on bridges, on roads and other civilian infrastructure. Now, this is resulting in a choking much-needed aid, much-needed lifeline for the people of Sudan. And we're going across now to be joined by the editor of SudanHorizon.com, journalist and political analyst Ramadan Ahmed Barima. Ramadan, assalamu alaikum wa rahmatullahi wa barakatuh, and welcome.
5: Wa alaikum assalam wa rahmatullahi wa barakatuh, brother Wadi.
4: Yes, wonderful that you're joining us this morning. And once again, you know, as we focus on Sudan, and it appears as if, you know, one problem after the other, now we are learning of vital infrastructure being destroyed. And once again, it's the person on the ground, the people on the ground, much needed aid at this point in time through bridges and, you know, that have actually been bombed. What is taking place? What is the latest, Ramadan?
5: Jazakallah khair, brother Wadi, and greetings to the audiences everywhere where they are. The latest is exactly what has been going on over the last 3 years. Destruction and killing of innocent civilians and attacks on villages. And the development in recent times is these attacks by drones using drones and to attack civilian infrastructure. This is the worst scenario. While I'm talking to you now, a few days ago, there is one bridge which connects the two cities that have been besieged over the last 3 years, Deleng and Kadugli. One bridge has been blown up last week by the rebel groups to disconnect the two cities from communicating with one another. This is the unfortunate part. Yesterday there was a strike on the city of Al-Ubayd, where 16 people were killed. And the day before, there was an attack. That was, it's an ambush on one of the villages, or two, three villages in the suburbs of Al-Ubayd city, where more than 30 people have been killed. Drones have been flown into Sudan every now and then. There are so many of them that have been repelled by the Air Force. The Air Force has gunned down so many drones that have

0: forces have not ceased attacking civilians at all.
1: Brother Ahmed, these drones, where are they coming from?
0: The drones are basically coming from the United Arab Emirates, of course. And despite the fact that the United Arab Emirates has been attacked by Iranians in the war that is going on in the Gulf region, and despite that, the United Arab Emirates actually has been itself grappling with the difficulty that it has put itself on. Despite all this, it has still been supporting the RSF, unfortunately, through Chad and through Ethiopia this time, because many drones are said to have been flown from Ethiopia into the Sudanese soil. So the main source of the drones is the United Arab Emirates. There is no doubt about that. And this is something that is confirmed by international organizations.
1: Yes. And also, I think, you know, obviously we've learned about, you know, close what onto 30 million people that have been affected, but also those that are actually trying to cross over. Now with these bridges that have been bombed, is there any other alternative or people just now stuck where they are at this point in time?
0: It is only, you know, life just is made too difficult for civilians. Life has become too difficult for civilians, despite the fact that from this year, beginning of this year, for the last 6 months, the refugees have been returning back home, and life is slowly returning to normal. So we have refugees from Egypt, from Ethiopia, from Uganda, from various parts of the world, are now returning home to resume their lives. Khartoum, Omdurman, and Bahri, these are the three cities that combine the capital. People are now returning there to resume their lives. And many other places in the central Sudan, people also like Madani and Kosti, people have returned to resume their lives normal. But with the bombing of bridges, definitely a life is going to be very difficult for people actually to continue their lives normal. Some that have prepared already to return, because of this news, they stopped returning.
1: Yes, and also I think one needs to take note of the climatic conditions that we know that, you know, obviously the rain season is upon that region as well. And we've seen even humanitarian organizations starting to issue certain warnings in terms of viable alternative routes, where there will be no viable alternative routes once the seasonal rains start to intensify, Brother Ramadan.
0: This is the worst scenario case, actually. From now, this is June, until September or October, many parts of Western Sudan are disconnected, especially the cities of Dileng and Kadugli. The only route that connects them with the center is the route that comes from Al Ubayd, but that route now is cut off by the rebel movement, and people are using alternative route. That alternative route at the moment, with the rain, it becomes very difficult for to be used, for the people to use it. It's going to be very difficult. And one of the things actually that I need to pinpoint here on this occasion, that the rain has started, people in most parts of Western Sudan, or in fact in almost all Sudan, depend on agriculture. The unfortunate part is that the rebel movement does not allow people to go to their farms in order to cultivate their land. And this is one of the strangest thing with regard to this RSF. The RSF is completely different from any other rebel movement that Sudan has seen from independence, because we have seen that the rebel movements that ever started fighting the government, they never interfered with citizens. So the civilians would go to their farms, they farm their land, and they come home, and nobody actually obstruct their way. But what you have seen now with the RSF is that RSF attacks civilians, and it doesn't allow any civilian to go and cultivate their land. Now, the consequence of this is going to be very, very, very serious, given that these are these agricultural lands are not going to be cultivated. So what does it mean? It means that people are going to depend on donations or on let's call it humanitarian aid. You cannot expect a farmer who got a vast land and could be self-reliant now depends on humanitarian aid. He's very pathetic. And as you know, the RSF would not allow humanitarian aid to enter into these areas. Can you imagine the threat that is imminent and that is actually looming large on the horizon if the people could not be able to go and cultivate their land?
1: Well, certainly. In fact, Jazakallah once again, Brother Ramadan, for being with us right here on Salaam Media and for unpacking what you have. And we certainly will follow developments, but also at the same time, our thoughts, our du'as and our prayers are with the people of Sudan at a very, very difficult time. Once again, Jazakallah to you for your time. Assalamu alaikum wa rahmatullahi wa barakatuh.
0: Wa alaikum assalam wa rahmatullahi wa barakatuh. Shukran for hosting me.
1: Ramadan Ahmed Barima joining us out of Sudan this morning. Was it? We're going for a break. We come back. It's time for Jummah Inspirations.
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1: Well, as we move into the second half of this morning's edition of News and Views, this hour is brought to you by Africa Muslims Agency. We still have got Fired Up coming up with Hafiz Imran Chunara. But being the blessed day of Jum'ah, it is time for Jum'ah Inspirations, strengthening our iman and inspiring change within ourselves. Alhamdulillah, we have the opportunity of our respected Honorable Maulana Zakaria Dupriya, who is with us for the Jum'ah Nasiha this morning. Maulana, assalamu alaikum wa rahmatullahi wa barakatuh.
7: Wa alaikum salam wa rahmatullahi wa barakatuh. How are you, brother?
1: Alhamdulillah, doing exceptionally well, Maulana, and hope all is well on your side.
7: Alhamdulillah, very well here in the windy city of Port Elizabeth.
1: Yes, Maulana, bismillah ar-Rahman ar-Rahim, the platform is all yours.
7: Bismillah, alhamdulillah, wa salatu wa salamu ala rasulillah, sallallahu alayhi wa sallam, amma ba'd. First and foremost, assalamu alaikum wa rahmatullahi wa barakatuh to everybody at Salam Media, also to all our listeners. I apologize off the bat. I've got bronchitis. My voice is not very clear. I'm hoping everybody can hear me.
1: Yes, Maulana, so, please go ahead.
7: Alhamdulillah. There's a hadith by Jabir bin Abdullah radiallahu anhu that Imam Bayhaqi rahimahullah has mentioned in his book Shu'abul Iman. Basically, the book is about the branches of Iman and all the hadith that support those different branches of Iman that kind of elucidate what they are and his explanation thereof. Now, this hadith narrated from Jabir radiallahu anhu is very significant because, you know, Rasulullah sallallahu alayhi wa sallam paints a beautiful picture for a believer. And qala Rasulullah sallallahu alayhi wa sallam, inna akhwafa ma atakhawafu ala ummati al-hawa wa tulul amal. That the thing that I fear the most for my ummah. Now, he said this about a number of things, but not in these words, you know. The thing that I fear the absolute most for my ummah is hawa and tulul amal. Now, what is hawa? He says, فَأَمَّا الْهَوَى فَيَصُدُّ عَنِ الْحَقِّ. Hawa, first and foremost, refers to what we call hedonism, or following your base desires, doing whatever you feel like, you know. And I want to like explain it to you like this. It's about not submitting to Sharia, not submitting to the Sunnah of Rasulullah sallallahu alayhi wa sallam. You know, you do what you want and not what Allah subhanahu wa ta'ala wants. You see, Islam refers to willing submission. And if a person submits only to what he feels like submitting, then are you really submitting? That's why Allah says, Udkhulu fi silmi kaffa. Come into Islam completely. You know, submit to everything, whether you like it or you don't like it. Submit to what Allah wants, because you see, if we submit to what Allah wants here, then Allah will give us what we want in the Akhirah. Other thing he says, with regards to hawa, this doing what you want, only wanting what you feel like, what you like, not being willing to submit to what Allah wants and what Rasulullah sallallahu alayhi wa sallam brought us. He said, فَأَمَّا الْهَوَى فَيَسُدُّ عَنِ الْحَقِّ. As for hawa, when you are doing what only you want, when you're only obsessed with your own opinion, when you only want the things that appeal to you, it's going to prevent you from the truth. It'll prevent you from submitting to the truth. It'll prevent you from accepting the truth. وَأَمَّا طُولُ الْأَمَلِ and having lengthy hopes. طُولُ الْأَمَلِ is translated directly as lengthy hopes. What does it refer to? It refers to a person who has made the objective of his life amassing and accumulating and building in this life. Okay? So, for example, that, oh, you know, I'm going to work until I'm 50 and then I'm going to retire, and then with all the money that I've saved up, I'm going to invest, and I'm going to, this by the time I'm 60, I'm going to have this property and that property, this business and that business, and my children and grandchildren. And it's all hopes and dreams and desires that you're building for yourself in this world, right? So, أَمَّا طُولُ الْأَمَلِ فَيُنْسِ الْآخِرَةِ. If you have your hopes and dreams all set on this dunya, and this world, and building a life for yourself here, it's going to make you forget to build your life in the akhirah, right? And then Rasulullah sallallahu alayhi wa sallam gives us this image. Now I want you to please, if you can, I hope you're not driving, but if you can, close your eyes and imagine yourself standing on a timeline, okay? Because this is kind of the picture that Rasulullah sallallahu alayhi wa sallam is painting for us. وَهَذِهِ الدُّنْيَا مُرْتَحِلَ ذَاهِبَ. Where you're standing now, you're in your timeline, wherever that may be in your life, this dunya is moving away from you. Think about it going behind you, and it's just getting further and further and further away from you, backwards. And in the distance, you see this concept called akhirah. وَهَذِهِ الْآخِرَةُ مُرْتَحِلَةٌ قَادِمَةٌ. And the akhirah is coming towards you. So Rasulullah sallallahu alayhi wa sallam putting things into perspective for you. And there's a hadith of a little bit, you know, also mentioned here in Mishkat, a little bit further down from the one that I'm currently discussing with you, with Luqman, radiallahu anhu, the wise, Luqman the wise, right? He said that, you know, the akhirah that you are going towards is far closer to you than the dunya you are leaving, actually. And he says, وَإِنَّكَ قَدْ إِسْتَتْبَرْتَ الدُّنْيَا مُنْذُ كُنْتَ. You have actually already been leaving this dunya from the moment you came into it. So from the moment we enter this world, we're already leaving it. From the moment we are born, we're already busy dying, slowly but surely. So he says this dunya is coming towards you, right? And then you're standing on this timeline, you've got dunya going away from you backwards, you've got akhirah coming towards you from the front. And then he says, وَلِكُلِّ وَاحِدَةٍ مِّنْهُمَا بَنُونَ. Each one, dunya and akhirah, has its children, right? So imagine now you've got this dunya going in the one direction behind, away from you from the back. You've got akhirah coming towards you, and each one has little children with it. Now, think about this. فَإِنِ اسْتَطَعْتُمْ أَلَّا تَكُونُوا مِنْ بَنِ الدُّنْيَا فَفَعَلُوا. If you can do it, if you can manage. In other words, whatever it takes, do your very best to not be a child of this dunya, right? Do whatever you can to not be a child of this dunya. فَإِنَّكُمُ الْيَوْمَ فِي دَارِ الْعَمَلِ وَلَا حِسَابٍ. Because today you are in a world where you can do whatever, and there's no accountability in the court of Allah subhanahu wa ta'ala. In other words, there's no immediate accountability. It's not like if I say a swear word, suddenly from the unseen, a big wooden spoon appears and smacks me on my bottom. You understand what I'm saying? Because I said an ugly word. Or if I steal someone's money, suddenly this big hand from the akhirah comes and shakes me around and pulls the money out of my pocket and gives it back to whoever I took it from, or steals the nur off my face and plants it on the face of the person. There's no immediate, you know, punishment from Allah subhanahu wa ta'ala for anything that we do. In the same way, there's no immediate or instant gratification for the good deeds that we do, right? So he says, today you are in a world, in a place where you can do whatever. There's no immediate accountability with Allah subhanahu wa ta'ala. وَأَنْتُمْ غَدًا فِي دَارِ الْآخِرَةِ وَلَا عَمَلٍ. 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Tomorrow, however, you are going to be in the akhirah, and there will be accountability, and there will be no action. In other words, there will be nothing that you can do to reverse any of the implications of what you've done, good or bad. Now, I always encourage people, you know, to think about things in a good way. They always hear Allah's watching you, né? Must have heard Allah's watching you. Allah's watching you, right? Another hadith also says, فَاعْمَلُوا وَأَنْتُمْ مِنَ اللَّهِ عَلَى حَذَرٍ. practice, do whatever you can, take action, being conscious and cautious of Allah subhanahu wa ta'ala. But there's also a good side to that, a positive thing that we can look at when it comes to Allah's watching. Does Allah not also see the good deeds we do? Does Allah not also see us waking up in the middle of the night making dua? Does Allah not also see us waking up in the middle of the night looking after our children? Your daughter wakes up crying and you jump out of your bed to go and see what's happening. I need a glass of water. I need to go to the toilet, whatever, you help your child. That's a good deed. That's service to the creation of Allah subhanahu wa ta'ala. And Allah loves those who serve His creation. The hadith that speaks about that the creation is the family of Allah, and Allah's favorite people are those who are the kindest to His family. So Allah sees all our good deeds as well. So frame this in a positive way, that I have this great opportunity of meeting the Akhirah, which is coming towards me very quickly, faster than what I'm actually leaving this world. I have the opportunity to meet the Akhirah as a child of the Akhirah, right? I have the opportunity of going into the Akhirah with mountains of good deeds, and Allah is watching me. Allah is there to think about like a parent on the sideline of a match, and the child is playing well, the parent is supporting, right? Now your child scores a goal, the parent is jumping for joy, telling everyone, that's my child. Now with Allah subhanahu wa ta'ala, He's going to boast about people on the day of Qiyamah. Think about this hadith, a man who controls his anger, when he's able to vent it, دعاه الله على رؤوس الخلائق يوم القيامة ليخيره من الحور العين ما شاء. Allah is going to call him in front of everyone on the day of Qiyamah and tell him to choose whichever of the hur he wants. Right now, what is this? Allah boasting, right? There's another hadith about people who are making dhikr. And Allah subhanahu wa ta'ala tells the angels, didn't you say they were going to spill blood and make mischief? Look at them. Here they're making dhikr. See, they're obeying me. So my brothers and sisters in Islam, respected listeners, always frame it positively. You know, there's a verse of Quran, Allah subhanahu wa ta'ala says, وَالَّذِينَ آمَنُوا أَشَدُّ حُبًّا لِلَّهِ. Those who believe have a dominant love for Allah. And taqwa, if we think about us having a dominant love for Allah, then taqwa should mean that I love Allah so much that I am too scared to disappoint Him. I can't bring myself to disappoint Him because I just love Him too much. And I'm so desperate to please Allah who has done everything for me. The fact that He's made me a human being and a Muslim in the Ummah of Muhammad gives me the opportunity to get to Jannah. You understand? I literally have the opportunity to go to Jannah. A stone does not have that opportunity. I could have been a stone. An animal does not have that opportunity. I could have been an animal. Allah made me a human being with Iman in the Ummah of Muhammad sallallahu alayhi wa sallam, granting me the opportunity to get to Jannah. So let me do what I can do. وَإِنِ اسْتَطَعْتُمْ أَن تَكُونُ مِنْ أَبْنَاءِ الْآخِرَةِ فَفَعَلُوا. Do whatever you can to not be a person of this dunya, and do whatever you can to be a person of the akhirah. Meet this akhirah that is coming towards you with as many good deeds as you can, because Allah is watching you. Just like that parent supports his child, Allah is there to cheer you on as well, right? Because why? You're not going to necessarily see the, you know, rewards of all your good deeds now, the fruits of all your labor now. But I promise you on the day of Qiyamah, think about this, right? And I will conclude. My voice is also trying to conclude here. That nobody is going to look back on their life on the day of Qiyamah and regret obedience to Allah subhanahu wa ta'ala. Right? Nobody is going to look back on the nights that they woke up early to read tahajjud and go, yeah, I should have slept. No one is going to look back at the days that he spent fasting Ramadan going, yeah, I should have just eaten. Nobody is going to look back at the charity that he spent on other people for the pleasure of Allah and then think to himself, I may should have bought myself that chocolate instead of giving the money in charity. Everybody will look back on their life and be so absolutely grateful and elated and, you know, happy about the fact that they did good deeds. They spent their time trying to be a child of the Akhirah, right? So I leave you with this parting advice, inshallah, that if you can do whatever you can do, no matter how small and insignificant it is, to try and be a person of the Akhirah, a person who is like the Anbiya. Allah subhanahu wa ta'ala says, وَأَخْلَصْنَاهُمْ بِخَالِصَةٍ ذِكْرَ الدَّارِ. We gave all the Anbiya a distinctive feature, and this distinctive feature is that they were all consumed by an overwhelming and a dominant consciousness of the Akhirah. They had a special quality that they were obsessed with the Akhirah. Everything was about the Akhirah. And may Allah subhanahu wa ta'ala give us tawfiq. Remember, as much as Allah subhanahu wa ta'ala is watching you, He's also seeing all the good deeds that you're doing. Don't think of it as a bad thing all the time. Allah is only also seeing the good deeds that you are doing. And when Allah subhanahu wa ta'ala is another hadith, says, "Antum ghadan mu'ruduna ala a'malikum." You are going to be presented before your deeds. Envision yourself standing in front of your scale and your deeds are being weighed. Every time you do a good deed, you are adding a plus to your balance sheet. You are adding a plus and a plus and a plus, making the one side heavier. Let's give it all we've got. As they say, you only live once. Let's live properly. Let us be people of the Akhirah. Let us be people who are conscious of Allah subhanahu wa ta'ala, but in a positive way. It makes it easier for us when we're positive to look for small things to do. Because once you do a small good deed, it leads to another good deed, another good deed. Eventually you start doing many small good deeds. Then you start doing bigger good deeds. And eventually you're so consumed in good deeds, you haven't even realized you're doing nothing wrong. May Allah subhanahu wa ta'ala give us tawfiq and understanding. Whatever I've said that is correct is only from Allah subhanahu wa ta'ala, the barakah of His Rasul, the great benefit I've derived from my teachers. Whatever I've said that is incorrect is my nafs and shaitan and me falling prey to their whispering, and Allah and His Rasul absolves completely.
1: Well, Mawlana, Jazakallah khairan so much. Allah Ta'ala accept from us. Allah Ta'ala grant us the understanding, and also Allah Ta'ala reward you for your efforts, and also our du'as are with you, Mawlana, with the bronchitis and your health condition. Allah Ta'ala grant you complete shifa, inshallah.
7: Allah khairan, brother. Shukran.
1: Assalamu alaikum wa rahmatullahi wa barakatuh. Mawlana Zakaria Dupriya with us with the Jumma Nasiha this morning. Still to come on the show this morning, shortly we'll be joined by Professor of Law, Religion, Global Politics, Professor Junaid Ahmed, talking about Imran Khan's jailing fuels global Islamophobia debate. We also have got some coverage with regard to while the world is celebrating the World Cup and the opening of the World Cup, Palestine seems to be on the back burner. So a lot more to come on the show this morning. Stay with us.
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1: Well, we continue with the broadcast this morning as we head to be joined by Professor of Law, Religion and Global Politics and the Director of the Center for the Study of Islam and Decolonization, Professor Junaid Ahmed, whose article and this piece appeared in Muslim Views talking about Islamophobia and the jailing of Imran Khan, how this has actually fueled the global Islamophobia debate. Prof. Junaid, assalamu alaikum wa rahmatullahi wa barakatuh. Welcome, and as always, an absolute pleasure having you with us.
10: Wa alaikum salam. It's always good to be with you.
1: Yes, Prof. You know, when I read this article, obviously one needed to read it more than one time, once, to just to understand the analysis that you have done. Because sometimes, simplistically, we look at Islamophobia, we think along the French headscarf ban, and we think of the media, or we think about what's taking place in a Muslim school. But you know, we've obviously understood this whole term or the definition of Islamophobia too simplistically. But there is another angle, and this is what actually caught my eye, the whole political definition of Islamophobia, particularly in the light of Imran Khan and his imprisonment.
10: No, absolutely. I think that what has happened, particularly in the period of the war on terror, so-called after 9/11, is that we have seen Islamophobia more as a personal and attitudinal approach to Muslims, the phobia, the fear, the hatred that we associate phobias with other things as well, rather than engaging in, as you are now suggesting, a political, a structural and institutional analysis of where Islamophobia comes from and how is it deployed politically. I think that we then began to develop an understanding in which we situated Islamophobia as part of a broader project of empire in controlling vast populations and lands across the world, particularly in Asia, in West Asia, where we also know there's huge oil reserves. So I think that we have to understand that Islamophobia, more than any just approach to other Muslims theologically, I think this is the mistake that we often make, that we treat this more as a theological issue, that, well, there's just a disagreement over Muslims have believing in one God versus the Trinity and so on. I think that most Islamophobes, the ones that conduct conduct very racist type of actions, they don't bother to first check what the theological beliefs of the Muslims are. They just know in their very ignorant way how to spot a Muslim and often target them. One thing I'll mention is that the way this often manifests itself is through very ignorant acts of targeting of even people that look like Muslims that may not be Muslims. Our viewers should know that the first victim in response to the September 11th attacks in 2001 in the United States was a Sikh individual. Now, the ignorant American couldn't distinguish this Sikh versus a Muslim, but this is why a very useful definition that we have come up with for Islamophobia is that it is a form of racism that targets Muslimness or expressions of perceived Muslimness. And I think that this operates in all sorts of contexts, and not only in Muslim minority contexts, but also in countries like Pakistan in a Muslim majority context.
1: Yes, Prof. And also, I think just to unpack and to try and understand, you know, the whole politics behind Islamophobia. Now, obviously, you've cited Imran Khan as an example. And perhaps, you know, if we could just try and delve into a lot more detail as to why you've used the case of Imran Khan just as an example.
10: Absolutely. This is a huge political movement, regardless of whatever one's views are on specifically on Imran Khan, his politics, his ideology. I mean, it must be said, the poor guy is sitting in jail for 3 years. So, I mean, I don't even think that should be even in the discussion at this point. The whole idea is that this is a mass movement, the biggest, if not the biggest political movement in the history of the country. That is Pakistan Tehreek-e-Insaf, PTI, in terms of the specific political party, but as part of the general body politic, in which you can say roughly more than 80% of Pakistanis are supporters of Khan. So you have this huge political movement in a very significant Muslim majority country, as everyone is probably now following its increased role in this mediation process. And of course, Pakistan, there's a reason why Pakistan is chosen to play this role. It's a serious country with a large military nuclear arm. And so you have this movement going on there in Pakistan, and you have movements in other parts of the Muslim world. Let's not forget about what happened in Egypt when after the Arab Spring, the Muslim Brotherhood is elected and Morsi is elected. And then we see what happened to Morsi. So the one thing that I think it's important to emphasize here in these examples, and especially the example of Imran Khan is pointing to, is that Islamophobia functions as a political tool of suppression. That's what we sometimes forget, as a political tool of suppression of governance. And so this is why, if we'll remember, the Muslim Brotherhood, the Ikhwan, and its various offshoots, at one point, the Saudis and the other Gulf monarchies had no problem with them, and in fact were supporting them. The problem becomes when these movements actually become too big for their booths, and they actually have a mass democratic base. That is anathema. That is what these monarchies, these republics of generals in charge and so on, that's what they have a problem with. And I often emphasize this. The Iranian revolution, the propaganda was always that it was a revolution that is attempting to export their own specific brand of Shiism to the rest of the Muslim world. No, it was fundamentally an anti-monarchical revolution, a republican revolution. And I think that's how we need to see that. Of course, we know the Islamophobia in the West, of course, in India, in Kashmir, and the China and the Uyghurs. But within Muslim majority world, we also have to understand it as a tool of governance to control expressions of Muslimness that believe that their faith tradition has something to say in the politics, in the economy, in the society of their countries. And I think think that that's where we can spot how these regimes are so afraid of these of that expression of political agency, of the demand for Muslim political autonomy.
1: Yes, Prof. Also, I think you use some very interesting terminology in this article. You speak about romanticizing, you speak about cowardice, you speak about also movements, you know, particularly when certain things obviously come to an end. For example, the romance that actually comes to an end. And, you know, again, we find that, you know, this is something that many intellectuals don't focus on. But also that type of language that you've used in your article is very, very powerful. It's very, very profound when one actually delves deeper and tries to get an understanding in terms of what you are trying to say.
10: Yes, I think your interpretation would be the more generous and the kinder one. I think most folks will be just say, well, this is just provocative and polemical for no reason. But I think that there is a reason, because I think that we do not attempt to understand this. We do not highlight this. In fact, we bury whenever we see such types of developments taking place within Muslim majority countries. It's far easier to speak about what the Indian regime is doing to Muslims in India and to Kashmiris, or of course, what the entire Western plutocracies are doing to the Muslim populations within their countries, as well as their interventions, their wars and invasions in Muslim countries throughout the world. So I think that that's easier. But then when speaking about internally in a country is like Pakistan, you know, so on the one hand, you can speak about, okay, a lot of these countries, Gulf countries, they make no pretense to being democracies or anything of the sort. But a country like Pakistan, which does claim to be this huge democracy, 250 million people, when they do it, I really do think that we Muslim intellectuals, if in a very principled way, we have to call that out. Imran Khan is the perfect example of it. He epitomizes, it's not just, the article is at pains to show, as you know, that this is not about Khan or anyone for that matter having the perfect politics on everything, but it is about him symbolizing a population, a country that has been yearning for more freedom, for more justice in society, to yearn for the completion of an incomplete decolonization process that happened in 1947, in which we've had westernized, or what one the Iranians called west-toxicated, elites ruled the country and completely subcontracted as hired guns for empire. So I think that this is why I think that the whole discussion about Islamophobia needs to be broadened. It needs to be expanded to include how it functions politically in completely pacifying, suppressing movements throughout the Muslim majority and Muslim minority world that are involved in activism to further justice, to oppose authoritarian and dictatorial regimes, and to generate international solidarity, not just within the Ummah itself, but with the Ummah and all oppressed groups. I mean, this is the brilliant thing about the Iranians. The Iranians in their constitution said that not only with other oppressed Muslims, but with the oppressed everywhere, whether it's in Cuba, Venezuela. So I think that once we start to develop this type of a lens or a framework of understanding what Islamophobia is, it allows Muslims to actually be involved in a political agency that, and not just as spectators, but as participants in their societies, but also as part of a transnational, international solidarity movement that then can meaningfully address Palestine, Kashmir, and all these issues, whereas their regimes have been utterly bankrupt in being able to do so.
1: Well, certainly, and I think to a large extent, you make reference to the fact, and this is in the title even of the article, where you speak about the silence of influential intellectuals. And I think to a large extent, you know, one needs to take serious note of the silence on the part of intellectuals and also leadership in general. And we should not limit it to intellectuals only, also to our scholarly fraternity.
10: Right. I mean, I perhaps being from that community, I feel like I have to be harder on it. And I actually genuinely do think that that should be the first target. I mean, if the societies, if they're public intellectuals, or what we would like to believe are organic intellectuals that are accountable to the people, not just accountable to their kind of ivory tower settings, but to actual social movements, political movements, and people, which, you know, you think of any such significant movements in modern history, the anti-colonial movements, the liberation movement in South Africa, you have such a wonderful class of intellectuals, public organic intellectuals, that offered their services.

0: educated English speaking class, but where are they at in what's going on right now? And so I do use this example of Khan, in which I say that, you know, when Khan and that and his movement seemed like they were on the rise, and it represented for many of these intellectuals something, okay, very interesting, that was a break from kind of the West-toxicated earlier elites and intellectual discourse. But as soon as, you know, that movement is suppressed, no one really bothers with Khan or PTI or any such movements in the Muslim world. What happened to Morsi? Where's the Muslim Brotherhood? So I think that this is really, I mean, the Achilles heel of many of these intellectuals, that they will join these movements, or they will at least support these movements when they're on the rise. But when they are not being decimated, they're just they're out of the picture. They're absent, and I think that that allows for many to lodge the very legitimate complaint that why is it that Islamophobia that you can just speak about, say, in the United Kingdom or somewhere else, etc. That's easy for you, but in Muslim majority lands, where actually you have hundreds of thousands, millions of Muslims, there you go silent when things don't go your way.
1: Well, Prof, you know, interesting analysis as always, and always a pleasure talking to you. I just wish we had a lot more time, but yeah, it is of the essence. But for now, we wish you all the best. And once again, Jazakallah for your time. Assalamu alaikum wa rahmatullahi wa barakatuh.
0: Assalamu alaikum. Always a pleasure to be with you. Thank you.
1: Professor Junaid Ahmed was with us this morning, and with it, we're going for a break. We come back, and we are going to be focusing on the World Cup, the FIFA World Cup, and also taking a look at, while we see the glitz and the glamour and the firebombs in Mexico and the stadiums in Canada and the United States of America, is Palestine put on the back burner?
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5: Well, as we continue with the broadcast, it's time for Fired Up with Hafiz Imran Chunara, personal excellence mentor and also CEO of Africa Muslims Agency. The topic this morning, and I'm hoping Bafana can take note of this topic. Everything you want that you don't currently have, and currently Bafana doesn't have any goals.
6: Hey there. I really hope that you're having a fantastic day today. Write this down. Everything that you want, that you don't currently have, is outside of your comfort zone. I didn't say everything you want and stop there. I said everything you want and don't currently have. So even the person you want to become, but you're not currently are, so to speak, is outside of your comfort zone. Everything. We're not just talking about material things. We're talking about your life, all the habits you want, all the results you want, all the attitudes you wish you had, all the characteristics that you want to be a part of your life, your character, and your personality. But you don't currently have it. It's outside of your comfort zone. So yes, the physical things as well, whether you have want a car, house that you can't afford right now, whatever, it's outside of your comfort zone. Everything you want that you don't currently have is outside of your comfort zone. Now, what does that mean? Just by the definition, you understand that if it's outside of your comfort zone, you're going to have to get uncomfortable. Now, we understand that when you think, well, I'm going to get physically fit and I'm not currently physically fit, so it's outside of my comfort zone. I'm going to have to get uncomfortable. I want to start a business. I want to buy a bigger house, a better car, go for vacation that I can't currently afford. It's going to be outside of your comfort zone. But what about just the mindset that you might admire in other people that you don't currently have right now? It still falls into that category that everything you want that you don't currently have is on the other side of your comfort zone or outside of your comfort zone. So naturally, if you want to develop your mindset, if you want to develop your thinking, your attitude, your character, your personality traits, naturally, if it's outside of your comfort zone, because you don't currently have it, there's going to have to be a breaking of the comfort zone, so to speak, to get outside of it. And just by definition, the comfort zone is comfortable. So if it's on the other side of that, it's outside of it, it's going to become uncomfortable. So it's uncomfortable to develop the mindset. It's uncomfortable to build those character traits that you want in your life. It's uncomfortable. But once you break through and you expand that comfort zone, it becomes part of your comfort zone, and that's when you succeed.
7: Soweto, it's time to stand together for justice, peace, and solidarity. 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
5: Well, we continue on to the final segment of this morning's edition of News and Views, and our focus is going to be on the FIFA World Cup 2026. We were going to be talking with Dr. Said Al-Namrouji, but unfortunately we can't get hold of him because it's quite interesting that while the glowing fireballs illuminated the stadium in Mexico yesterday in celebration of the opening of the 2026 FIFA World Cup, other fireballs were blazing in Gaza, still setting homes ablaze and also consuming what remains of the lives of innocent women and children. And what Gaza is asking for today is for this very same right that every human being wishes for their own children, for their family, for their security, for their lives, for justice as well. And also an appeal to the conscience of the world, to governments, to people and to international institutions that the suffering still continues. But that is not what we're going to be talking with my guest about this morning, Daily Maverick sports journalist Yanga Sibembe. Three cards, red cards, one winner, as Mexico has sunk South Africa 2-0 in the opening game. Yanga, good morning to you, sir. Welcome to the show, an absolute pleasure having you.
12: Good morning, good morning. Thank you so much for having me, and it's always a pleasure to chat with you guys.
5: Well, we knew it was going to be, it wasn't going to be any easy ride for Bafana. Bafana screaming, well over 80,000 spectators, Mexican fans, and we knew it wasn't going to be easy. But was this expected? Because, you know, I think what stood out, obviously, is the number of red cards issued more than the scoreline of 2-0.
12: I think the defeat itself, from my side at least, I expected it. I thought maybe that the best we could do was get a draw, because as you said, these guys were playing at home, and you know they're not an easy team to play against at home. And yeah, it was always going to be a tough uphill for us to climb. And I think also though, from you know the tactics that we employed from the beginning, we showed a lot of fear. We showed a lot of not really believing in what we can do as a team. So that, yeah, that was a setback. I think already from there, we'd lost the match by going so defensive and, you know, really isolating our attackers. But yeah, it was never going to be easy. I didn't expect us to win, but I was hoping that we'd at least steal a point from the Mexicans. But yeah, it wasn't to be.
5: Yes, Yanga. In fact, you know, that fear factor was actually very, very evident, and almost to a point that we were capitulating, and we were very, very submissive as well, where we saw in, even in the first half, there wasn't a single shot at goal.
12: I mean, as I just mentioned now, the attackers were very, very isolated. There were not really any creative players in the team. You know, people like Ozan Apollos, people like Temba Zwane, people like Relebohile Mofokeng, who could really find those spaces and you know, spot their teammates and create those chances for the team. Yeah, so we didn't have that. And, you know, we just hope, I think we were hoping to absorb as much pressure as we could from the Mexicans. And then of course, the more the game went 0-0, the more the fans were going to turn against their team. Maybe that was the thinking from the tactical, the technical team of South Africa. But of course, when we made then those mistakes or that mistake to concede the first goal, that tactic went out the window because then we were the ones that were under pressure. But yeah, quite unfortunate. And yeah, I think the sooner we forget about that display and this game and all the red cards and just the overall showing, the better, because it was not one of our best games, especially under Hugo Bruce, who's revived Bafana Bafana over the last 5 years.
5: Yes, but also I think what is important to understand is, as you mentioned, put this one behind and focus on the next game. But again, it's all about tactics as well. And perhaps if we could just try and unpack or understand tactically, where did we go wrong? What are some of the lessons that we can take into our next game?
12: First of all, I think we should believe in ourselves. I think that's the first thing, beyond the tactics or anything. Just believe that, you know, you deserve to be there. Believe that you are good enough to be where you are. Don't, you know, say, okay, I'm playing against Mexico. at the Azteca Stadium and say, oh, I'm going to cower and just wait for Mexico to beat me down. So I think that's the first thing. A lot of belief within the team is important. And then, yeah, not to be so defensive, we started with five defenders and then one defensive midfielder and two midfielders that are not really that creative, you know, going forward. So it was basically eight defensive players, if I can put it that way, and then two strikers up front. You know, the strikers are always going to struggle to get the ball. They're going to struggle to get opportunities. As you said, you couldn't even get a shot on target for, you know, the best part of the first half. So, I think to be just believe in ourselves, we have nothing to lose. I don't think anyone is expecting us to make it out of this group in any case. So we shouldn't be scared of making mistakes. At least we should die trying instead of waiting and hoping that we can absorb the pressure, because the other players and other teams have, I think, better quality players than our players. They have players that are based in some of the best leagues around the world. As much as the players that we have that are locally based have, you know, brought us where we are, but it's a different level at the World Cup. And, you know, I think it goes, the belief that you have in yourself that you can achieve goes a long way into making sure that you are able to get the results that you want.
5: Well, absolutely. And also, Yanga, I think, you know, when one looks at the midfield, that is the engine, and particularly when we're talking about attacking midfielders, because they set the scene actually for the strikers as well. And I think, you know, in the absence of having an attacking midfielders, or the midfield was basically non-existent in this game in particular, and, you know, one can understand that mistakes will be made by the defense, because you can't sustain pressure all the time. And I just want to come to the issue of the red cards. Now, I know many in South Africa, and I've already seen some of the comments in terms of the referee being harsh, particularly with regard to the second red card that actually was issued. But we were warned, because we knew that with some of the regulations that have changed as well, particularly with regard to time issues, time wasting, and also in terms of making sure that the game is free-flowing, and we knew that the referees are going to be very, very strict this time around. So we're seeing a very different ball game. And I think we saw three red cards last night, I'm sure there may be a lot more red cards going into this tournament. Possibly it could even set a record high for red cards.
12: No, for sure. I think, of course, the first red card from our side was warranted. Sitole stopped a clear goal scoring opportunity there. He can say maybe it was not his intention to do that, but whether it was intention or not, like you say, these days a foul is a foul. They don't really look at intention. So that one was quite a simple red card to say, hey, there's no room for argument. But the second one, I can agree that it was a bit harsh, but I still say it was a red card at the end of the day, because at that level you don't really retaliate, you don't strike out at an opponent, even though you feel maybe that they fouled you or whatever the case may be, or they've obstructed you. But someone as experienced as Themba Zwane should know a lot better than to do what he did. So hopefully from our side, at least, maybe also for the other teams, they'll look at this match and see that they have to be very, very disciplined, because, there's a lot of changes in terms of refereeing and rules. And, we saw that even Mexico also got their own red cards towards the end of the game. So, yeah, it wasn't one-sided. The three red cards in the first game of the tournament is just crazy. But I think it's going to make a lot of people sort of look inside and introspect and look at how they can avoid such situations. Because you don't want to lose your best players over silly things such as, getting a red card when it's not even warranted. So, from our perspective, we forget about whatever happened yesterday and just focus on the Czech Republic next and hope for the best.
5: Well, certainly, and also I know it's no easy group. I mean, South Korea, we're looking at the Czech Republic as well. I mean, these are teams that are very, very difficult to beat. But I think I just want to come back to the whole question about the refereeing and officiating as well, because referees and VAR is going to come under very, very close scrutiny, particularly when it comes to consistency in applying the law. And we've seen this in the past as well. So, you know, now that the standard obviously has been set somewhat in the opening game as well, I'm sure a lot of eyes are going to be on referees and VAR in particular.
12: No, for sure. I think we've seen in the domestic leagues, never mind the World Cup, because of course the last World Cup was 4 years ago, and a lot has changed in terms of the officiating. And even for this tournament, there's a lot of new rules that people have to be aware of, you know, especially when it comes to time wasting from throw-ins, from goal kicks, from all those things that you can get a caution that can maybe lead to you missing an important game in future. So you have to be very careful about those things. But in terms of the consistency with the VAR in particular, we've seen that even, you know, in the best leagues, even in the English Premier League, there's still like a confusion when it comes to that. Sometimes when you look at the incidences that happen and how the rules are applied and how, you know, the referees interpret those. So I think also that will be a big factor at such a big tournament where fine margins, you know, decide who the winner is, and something like getting a red card or getting a penalty when it's not supposed to be a penalty, then, you know, means that you go home. For now, of course, it's still group stages. There's still room to bounce back. But the more the tournament progresses, when you get to the knockout stages, the more difficult it is to sort of stomach those types of mistakes from the officials.
5: Well, just and finally, Yanga, just your thoughts. We're talking about referees and the mere fact that the best referee in Africa is not officiating. I'm sure, you know, that that is a very bitter pill for us all to swallow on the African continent.
12: That is such a disappointing story. It's but also I think with the build up that we had to this World Cup, it's not a surprising story. But it's quite sad, you know, that Omar was supposed to, you know, represent his country on such a big stage, represent the African continent on such a big stage, and because of, you know, people labeling him and, you know, profiling him in a certain way, he's been refused entrance into this World Cup. And, you know, of course, the organizers, FIFA, have not also shown a lot of backbone by fighting and saying, okay, this is our tournament as much as you're the host, but it's our tournament. And we feel like this person is good enough to be here and he should be here. So, you know, we're backing him and we will vouch for him. But they do not do that. They've just said, no, we respect the host nation's rules and regulations, which I think is quite cowardly from that organization. But like I said, in the build-up to the tournament, these types of stories have already dominated. And I'm sure we'll probably hear a bit more similar stories as the tournament progresses. But it's quite unfortunate for Omar.
5: And just finally, obviously, you know, Bafana haven't started off on a good footing, and looking, all eyes will still be on Africa and some of the other countries that are participating in the World Cup. Just your thoughts, you know, where is the potential, Yanga?
12: I mean, I think the usual suspects, I think countries like South Africa, countries like Cape Verde, countries such as DR Congo, you know, those countries are just here to enjoy the moment. And, you know, if they can get an upset or two before they go home, that's great. But the usual suspects like your Morocco, your Senegal, and even Ivory Coast as well. Maybe Salah can also inspire Egypt to do something special, because they've struggled at World Cups historically, even when they were the best team on the continent, but they've always struggled at the World Cup. So hopefully this time around, as he sort of does a victory lap for his national team, and this could possibly be his last World Cup, he can inspire the country to do something special. But I think those countries that I've mentioned should do something and maybe even at least reach the quarterfinals. And then from there, you know, anything can happen. But yeah, it's going to be tough because there's a lot of strong teams. You know, look at your France and your England's and your Spain's. It won't be an easy ride, but I don't think we should be afraid of anyone, especially in the knockouts. Once you reach the knockout stage, then, you know, anything is possible.
5: Absolutely, Yanga. Well, what we always say, the ball is round, you know, and let's see what happens. I mean, it's just basically started. But for now, thank you very much for taking time out with us here on Salam Media this morning.
12: Thank you so much for having me and have a great day further.
5: Yanga Sibembe, Daily Maverick Sports journalist with us this morning against the loss of Bafana. Like we said, there were more red cards than goals in the game last night. Disappointment for many, many South Africans and South African fans with regard to Bafana. But again, it's a whole combination of issues apart from just being penalized with red cards as well. Tactical issues, defensive mindset, all of that having a play. And with that, we're going to go for a break. We come back. There is a Nika announcement coming through before we wrap up the show this morning.
13: So it's time to stand together for justice, peace and solidarity. Join us for the annual Soweto Walk for Gaza, taking place on Saturday, the 20th of June at 7:30 a.m. The walk will begin at the historic Regina Mundi Church and proceed to the monumentous Dlamini Mosque, bringing together people of all faiths, backgrounds and communities in a powerful show of unity and support. 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That's the annual Soweto Walk for Gaza, Saturday, the 20th of June at 7:30 in the morning, starting at Regina Mundi Church and ending at Dlamini Mosque. Together we walk, together we stand, together we show solidarity.
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Allahu lakuma, which means a nikah announcement with the blessings of Allah subhanahu wa ta'ala. We are delighted to announce the nikah of Muhammad Arshad, son of Saeed, and Hasina Gardi to Anisa, daughter of Muhammad Hanif and Zora Bibi Rawat, on Sunday, the 14th of June 2026, the 27th of Dhul Hijjah 1447, at the Mayfair Jum'ah Masjid at 12 p.m. May Allah subhanahu wa ta'ala bless your union with immense happiness, love and barakah and success in this life and the year after. May He strengthen your bond, fill your home with peace and joy, and grant you a marriage filled with His mercy and guidance. You are both very special to us, and we pray that Allah subhanahu wa ta'ala showers His countless blessings upon you both always. Mubarak on your nikah. May Allah subhanahu wa ta'ala bless you both abundantly with His mercy forever, inshallah. And this is the nikah of Muhammad Arshad, son of Saeed, and Hasina Gardi to Anisa, daughter of Muhammad Hanif and Zora Bibi Rawat, taking place this Sunday at the Mayfair Jum'ah Masjid at 12 p.m., inshallah.

0: like the prophet. Yes, and with that nikah announcement, we wrap up the show this morning. And let us not forget about the two events, the annual Soweto Walk for Gaza. Join us for a solidarity walk in Soweto from the Regina Mundi Church to the Soweto Mosque. And that is taking place next weekend, next Saturday, the 20th June, starting at 7:30 a.m. The march will be ending at the Soweto Mosque, inshallah, where a lot of activities will be taking place as well. So please make the time and effort to join Salam Media, and also to remind you of the Discover Aqsa Tour, the 4th to the 15th of July during the school holidays. And this is courtesy of Salam Media, together with Ayub Dadabai and Maulana Musa Akudi, who is the spiritual guide, departing on the 4th of July, returning on the 15th of July. And the package includes return flights, Ethiopian Airlines from Johannesburg, breakfast, supper, transfers, expert tour guides at four-star hotels, 3 to 4 nights in Jordan, 7 nights in Aqsa in the Old City. And remember, there are limited seats. All of this for 39,900 rand per person sharing. Contact Salam Media for this once in a memorable tour once again. And it should not be once in a lifetime. It should be continuous, because the people of Al-Quds, the people of Al-Aqsa, they require our help. They require our support. But more importantly, they require our presence. And with that, I'm going to be signing off. Have yourself a wonderful Jummah once again. And Jummah Mubarak, filled with the mercy and the blessings of Allah subhanahu wa ta'ala. As the ulama remind us, recite Surah Kahf and abundant durood on our beloved Master Nabi Muhammad sallallahu alaihi wasallam. For most of us, it's going to be a long weekend as well. So please do be safe. Enjoy your weekend, inshallah. Until we meet again, assalamu alaikum wa rahmatullahi wa barakatuh.
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3: With the increase of different problems over our heads, we can't just focus on the past. We need to maintain our presence in the present and to enhance it for the future. We need to maintain our old mosque and to prevent it from being taken from our hands. And making the Aqsa free for them on Friday, which is the most crowded in the week, it means that they are looking and they are marching towards the collision. They want either to collide with the people, suppress them, or to just make disaster.
4: You Muslims of South Africa especially, we are missing you. You used to be in the masjid at these events, you used to fill the city, even if you are not allowed, even if there are some obstacles, you will get the reward. You will have much more reward when you come in harder times. They showing their link to the Masjid Al-Aqsa and devotion to the Muslim cause, because our Masjid Al-Aqsa cause is not a local issue. It is for all Muslim and for everyone who believes that the Masjid Al-Aqsa is part of their belief, and they should be with us in this hard time.
5: Jerusalem-based historian, specialist on the history of Al-Aqsa Mosque and author Dr. Ihab Jalad.
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1: 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Respected brothers and sisters in Islam, all praise that due to Allah subhanahu wa ta'ala. Allah subhanahu wa ta'ala, who through His infinite mercy, compassion, kindness, magnificence, grandeur, greatness, has bestowed us with many, many favors and boons. And the greatest of favors and boons which Allah ta'ala has bestowed us is the wealth of Iman. May Allah subhanahu wa ta'ala grant each and every one of us the ability and the tawfiq, divine inspiration. May Allah guide us to live with this wealth of Iman, make effort on this Iman, and may we die with this wealth of Iman and be raised on the day of Qiyamah with this wealth of Iman. My topic for discussion, alhamdulillah, the nasiha for this week will be Salah, the Savior. Salah also, alhamdulillah, which will make a difference in our lives and will be a means of our Iman also increasing. Hazrat Abdullah bin Umar radiallahu anhu narrates that Rasulullah sallallahu alayhi wa sallam has mentioned that Salah, for its establisher, shall on the day of judgment be a light. It shall be an argument, that is, Salah shall be an argument in his favor, as well as a means of emancipation. Whereas, respected listeners, on the other hand, there will be no light, there shall be no defense, and no deliverance from doom for that person who does not guard his salah, and he shall meet the fate of Fir'aun, Haman, and Ubay bin Khalaf. Yes, respected listeners, Salah definitely is a savior. That is why such a beautiful hadith, Salah, for the person who establishes it, respected listeners, shall on the day of judgment be a light for that person. An argument in his favor, Salah will argue for us in the hour that Allah will intercede on our behalf. And it will be a means of emancipation, freedom. On the other hand, a person who does not establish Salah shall have no light. He shall have no defense and no deliverance from doom for him, for that person who does not guard his Salah. Most probably, the Fir'aun or the Pharaoh, we all know, was from among the greatest disbelievers. He was so arrogant that he proclaimed himself to be Ana Rabbukumul A'la, I am your sustainer, the Most High. He proclaimed himself to be Allah, the Most High, and forced his subjects to worship and revere him. Haman, on the other hand, was his chief minister and stooge, and Ubay bin Khalaf was the harshest enemy of Rasulullah sallallahu alaihi wasallam. Ubay Ibn Khalaf was the harshest of enemies of Rasulullah sallallahu alaihi wasallam from among the disbelievers of Makkatul Mukarramah. That is why the last part of the hadith states that this person who does not establish salah shall probably have, most certainly will have, will meet the fate of Firuh, Haman, as well as Ubay bin Khalaf, who was the harshest enemy of Nabi sallallahu alaihi wasallam from among the disbelievers of Makkah. Before the Hijrah, he constantly insulted, we're talking of Ubay bin Khalaf, Ibn Khalaf, he constantly insulted and threatened our beloved Nabi sallallahu alaihi wasallam while Nabi sallallahu alaihi wasallam was in Makkah. Once Ubay ibn Khalaf said, I have reared a horse which I feed very well, and I will slay Muhammad sallallahu alaihi wasallam while riding on its back. Nabi sallallahu alaihi wasallam answered, Inshallah, you shall meet your end at my hands. Nabi sallallahu alaihi wasallam just made that one statement. Inshallah, you will meet your end at my hands, telling Ubay ibn Khalaf this. In the battle of Uhud, respected listeners, he ran about on the battlefield in search of Rasulullah sallallahu alaihi wasallam, while saying that if Muhammad is not slain today, if Muhammad is not killed today, I stand no chance of surviving. At last, we find Ubay ibn Khalaf spotted Nabi sallallahu alaihi wasallam and advanced to attack him. The Sahaba kiram ridwanullah alaihim ajma'in decided to finish him there and then. But Nabi sallallahu alaihi wasallam stopped him. When he came near Ubay ibn Khalaf, Nabi sallallahu alaihi wasallam took a spear from one of the Sahaba and struck him with it, causing a little scratch. Nabi sallallahu alaihi wasallam took a spear from one of the Sahaba and struck him with it, causing a little scratch on his neck. Just a little scratch on his neck. He staggered, fell off his horse, and ran towards his camp, crying, By Allah, Muhammad has killed me. By Allah, Muhammad has killed me. So his friends, his comrades, tried to console him by saying that it is only a slight bruise. It is only a slight bruise. Upon which Ubay ibn Khalaf said, Once in Makkah Mukarramah, Muhammad sallallahu alaihi wasallam had announced to me that he would kill me. By Allah, had he only spat at me, I would be no more. He also said, By Lat and Uzza, which we know were the gods, the idols which they worshipped, the idols of the kuffar, if my agony had to be distributed throughout Hijaz, no one would have survived. Since the time he declared that he would kill me, I was convinced that I would meet my death at his hands. If after his declaration he had only spat at me, then too I would be no more. Eventually, respected listeners, Ubay ibn Khalaf died on the way back to Makkah Mukarramah in the aftermath of the Battle of Uhud. The point, respected listeners, a disbeliever like Ubay ibn Khalaf was convinced of the veracity of Rasulullah sallallahu alaihi wasallam's words. He was convinced and he had firm conviction of Rasulullah sallallahu alayhi wa sallam's word, he did not have the slightest doubt about his own death. And we are talking of Ubay ibn Khalaf, who was one of the harshest enemies of Nabi sallallahu alayhi wa sallam, from among the disbelievers of Makkah al-Mukarramah. Yet he had so much conviction and yaqeen and was convinced of the speech of Rasulullah sallallahu alayhi wa sallam. But where do we stand, respected listeners? Amazing. Although we believe in Nabi sallallahu alayhi wa sallam as the greatest messenger of Allah ta'ala, consider his words to be most truthful, and we boast of our love for him, yet how much do we act on his advices, and how much do we fear the punishment about which he has warned us? This is for every one of us to ponder and answer. While quoting the hadith, Ibn Hajar Asqalani has also mentioned Qarun with Fir'aun and others. He writes and he mentions also, sharing the fate of these people on the day of Qiyamah is due to the fact that it is often the pursuits of these guilty persons which cause neglect of Salah. Sharing the fate of these people, Haman, Fir'aun, Ubay ibn Khalaf, on the day of Qiyamah, respected listeners, is due to the fact that it is often the pursuits of these guilty persons which cause neglect of Salah. Therefore, if one neglects Salah due to the pursuit of wealth, he will meet the fate of Qarun. If one neglects Salah due to the love of power, love of sovereignty, then that of the Pharaoh, that is, he will meet the fate of Fir'aun or Pharaoh. And if due to a yearning for attachment with a sovereign, then that of Haman. And if due to occupation in trade, then that of Ubay ibn Khalaf. Meeting the same fate as theirs explains fully the bitter tortures in store for those who neglect Salah. Salah is our savior, respected listeners. Salah will bring success. Salah is a sign of Iman. Salah came to the assistance of Nabi sallallahu alayhi wa sallam in each and every one of us. Wahab ibn Munabbah radiallahu anhu narrates, have your needs fulfilled by Allah ta'ala through Salah. In the good old times, if a calamity befell a people, then they would hurry towards Salah. It is said that in Kufa there was a porter who was well known for his honesty. People trusted him with their valuables and money, which he carried from one place to another. Once he was on his usual errands, when a person met him and inquired about his destination. So when the porter gave him the required information, he exclaimed, I am also bound for the same destination. If I could walk, I would have accompanied you. Would you kindly give me a ride on your mule for one dinar? So the porter agreed to share his mule with him. They came to a crossing on the way. The stranger asked, "Now, which road will you take?" "The main road, of course," replied the porter. So the stranger said, "No, brother, we would go by the other road, which is a shortcut, and there is plenty of grass on the way for the animal to feed." So the porter believed him and directed his animal onto an unknown path. After some while and distance, the path ended in a forest where a large number of dead bodies were lying about. So the stranger jumped off the mule and took out his knife with the intent of slaying the porter. "Hold your hand," shouted the scared porter. "Take the animal and its load, but do not kill me." "Do not kill me," the porter said. "Take whatever you want. Take the animal and whatever is loaded on the animal." So the stranger refused to listen to the porter's pleas and said that you would first kill him, then steal the animal and its goods. Seeing that his pleas were falling on deaf ears, that is the porter, seeing that his pleas were falling on deaf ears and that his assistants, or rather his assailant's heart would not melt, the porter said, "No problem. If you really must kill me, then first allow me to read 2 rakats of salah." The man agreed, the thief, you can say, agreed and remarked, "You can please yourself. All the dead you see here made the same request." The assailant, the thief, told the porter that all these dead people you see here, they made the same request that you are making, that please allow me to read 2 rakats of salah. So the porter started his salah but could not recollect any surah to read with Surah Fatiha in spite of his best efforts. Meanwhile, his assailant, the thief, was growing impatient and pressed him to hurry up his salah. All of a sudden, respected listeners, the verse of the Quran flashed in his mind, that is the porter's mind. أَمَّنْ يُجِيبُ الْمُضْطَرَّ إِذَا دَعَوْهُ وَيَكْشِفُ السُّوءُ, that is, who answers the dua of a distressed person when he is called upon and removes all difficulties? That is, alhamdulillah, his mind, this ayat flashed across his mind. Beautiful ayat. أَمَّنْ يُجِيبُ الْمُضْطَرَّ إِذَا دَعَوْهُ وَيَكْشِفُ السُّوءُ. Who answers the dua? Who answers the prayer of a distressed person when he is called upon and removes all difficulties? The porter was reciting this verse, and tears had welled in his eyes when a horseman appeared on the scene. He was wearing a glittering helmet and held a spear in his hand. He pierced the body of the thief, the assailant, and killed him. The porter fell in sajda and thanked Allah subhanahu wa ta'ala. After completing his salah, he ran towards the horseman and requested him to disclose his identity. The horseman replied, "I am a slave to him who answers the wrong one." He said so beautifully, respected listeners, "I am a slave to him who answers the wronged one." You are now safe and can go wherever you like. Saying this, the horseman rode away and disappeared. Respected listeners, undoubtedly Salah is a savior. Indeed, Salah is a tremendous bounty. Besides pleasing Allah Ta'ala, it often grants us success and salvation from the calamities of this life and provide us with peace and tranquility of mind. Ibn Sirin Rahmatullah Ali once said, if I be allowed to choose between Jannah and Salah, if I be allowed to choose between Paradise and Salah, I would prefer Salah. The reason is, respected listeners, quite clear. Jannah is for my own pleasure. Jannah is for my own pleasure, while Salah pleases my Allah Ta'ala. Subhanallah. Ibn Sirin says, respected listeners, that if I be allowed to choose between Jannah and Salah, I would prefer Salah. Because Jannah is for my own pleasure, while Salah pleases my Allah subhanahu wa ta'ala. Nabi sallallahu alayhi wa sallam has said, respected listeners, that the coolness of my eyes lies in Salah. At the time of Azan, Nabi sallallahu alayhi wa sallam used to tell Bilal radiallahu anhu, O Bilal, bring us comfort. Bring us comfort. Subhanallah. May Salah become part of our lives. But however, respected listeners, sometimes we feel that our Salah is not quite having the effect it's supposed to have on us and in our life. Have we ever considered that perhaps it is because we are not giving Salah its due justice? Or maybe we don't know how to correct our Salah. I will relate a few examples of those who came before us. The Sahaba once headed out with Rasulullah sallallahu alaihi wasallam, and during the trip with Nabi sallallahu alaihi wasallam, ordered two Sahaba, one of the Ansar and one of the Muhajireen, to stand guard. Nabi sallallahu alaihi wasallam ordered two Sahaba, one from the Ansar who were from Medina and one of the Muhajireen who were from Mecca, to stay in guard. The Muhajir decided to rest, while the Ansari chose to stay in Salah. Along came a non-believer and cast an arrow, striking the Ansari in the chest. So the Ansari pulled out the arrow and continued his Salah. The non-believer struck him with a second arrow again. The Ansari removed it and continued with his Salah. A third arrow was cast, but now the Ansari could no longer stand and finally fell bleeding into ruku and sujood. The aggressor fled as the Muhajir rushed to his brother's aid. Subhanallah, why didn't you alert me? That is, the Muhajir told the Ansari brother, why did you not alert me of the aggressor and what he was doing? Why did you not alert me to it? Subhanallah. So the Ansari replied, I was in the middle of a beautiful surah and did not wish to stop my recitation. Just look at, respected listeners, from this incident, the fervor and concentration that even an arrow did not stop that Sahabi from breaking his Salah. They were in sub deep concentration And this is the salat that we have to inculcate in our lives. Concentrate, khushu, khudu, humility, humbleness, no other distractions. As we find this incident of this Ansari who was so devoted in his salah that even 3 arrows did not have an effect. And we find that it is because he was so engrossed in salah, he was in the recitation in the middle of a beautiful surah, and he did not want to stop his recitation. This is the type of salah, respected listeners, we should try and inculcate in our lives. Another incident at the time of the campaign against the renegades, the Murtadeen, Hazrat Abu Bakr dispatched an army under the supervision of Hazrat Ala Hadrami radiallahu an towards Bahrain. Hazrat Abu Bakr radiallahu anhu dispatched an army under the supervision of Ala Hadrami radiallahu anhu towards Bahrain. So they had to cross a desert where there were no signs of water. So the soldiers nearly died of thirst. Hazrat Ala Hadrami radiallahu anhu dismounted from his horse, performed 2 rakats of salah, and supplicated to Allah Ta'ala. After a little while, respected listeners, a very ordinary looking cloud appeared and it began to rain profusely. The renegades, the Murtadeen, had taken refuge at Durban, a place nearby there. So to reach them, the Sahaba had to cross the sea. But the Murtadeen, the renegades, had set fire to every single vessel that stood at the harbor. Once again, Hazrat Ala Hadrami radiallahu anhu performed 2 rakats of salah and made dua to Allah Ta'ala after salah. Hazrat Abu Huraira radiallahu anhu narrates, We walked on water. Hazrat Abu Huraira radiallahu anhu narrates that we walked on water, by Allah, our feet did not even get wet, neither our socks nor the hooves of the horses. Once again, Hazrat Ala Hadrami radiallahu anhu performed 2 rakats of salah and made dua to Allah Ta'ala after salah. Hazrat Abu Huraira radiallahu anhu narrates, We walked on water. Hazrat Abu radiallahu Abu Huraira radiallahu anhu narrates that we walked on water, by Allah, our feet did not even get wet, neither our socks nor the hooves of the horses, and the army consisted of 4,000 men. Subhanallah. Just look at this powerful incident, respected listeners. Hazrat Abu Bakr sends an army under the supervision of Hazrat Ala Hadrami towards Bahrain. They had to cross a desert where we find that there was no signs of water. And the soldiers with him almost died of thirst. 4,000, respected listeners. So Ala Hadrami was the Amir, dismounted from his horse, and he performed 2 rakats of salah and made dua to Allah Ta'ala. Can we imagine what type of salah that was? Dua that Allah Ta'ala, after a little while, sent a very ordinary looking cloud and it began to rain profusely. And another incident also, that the renegades, they had taken refuge at a certain place called Durban. To reach them, the Sahaba had to cross the sea. But the Murtadeen had set

0: pray to every single vessel, every single ship that stood at the harbor. There was nothing. They only had the horses. How could they cross the sea for the Sahaba to reach these renegades? Once again, respected listener, Hazrat Ala Hadrami Radiallahu Anhu performed two rakats of salah and made dua, such a powerful salah and dua to Allah Ta'ala. That Hazrat Abu Huraira Radiallahu Anhu reached, we walked on water. Abu Huraira Radiallahu Anhu was with in this campaign. Abu Huraira says, we walked on water by Allah, by the Qasam of Allah, our feet did not even get wet, neither our socks nor the hooves of the horses. And the army consisted of 4,000 men. Subhanallah. May Allah Ta'ala, once again, respected listeners, inculcate in us the love of Salah. May we perform Salah like how the Sahaba Ridwanullah Alim Ajma'in performed Salah. And inshallah, next week we shall continue with this topic, Salah, a savior for all of us. Salah, which Nabi Sallallahu Alaihi Wasallam said is the coolness of our eyes and which will bring us comfort. May Allah give us the tawfiq and ability to perform our Salah according to the sunnah of Nabi sallallahu alayhi wa sallam. Wa akhiru da'wana an alhamdulillahi rabbil alameen.
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5: Assalamu alaikum wa rahmatullahi wa barakatuh. All praise are due to Allah subhanahu wa ta'ala. Allah subhanahu wa ta'ala, who through his infinite mercy, compassion, kindness, has once again given us the opportunity of sharing some advices. Allah subhanahu wa ta'ala mentions in the Quran, Nahmadu wa nusalli ala rasulil kareem, a'udhu billahi min ash-shaytanir rajeem, bismillahir rahmanir rahim, alladhina yunfikuna fi sarra'i wal darra'i wal kadhimin al-ghayz, wal afina anin nas, wallahu yuhibbul muhsinin. 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Allah subhanahu wa ta'ala speaks about the muhsineen in the ayat that I have mentioned. Allah explicitly and clearly mentions the righteous ones. What are the qualities of the righteous ones in Surah Ali Imran? And amongst the qualities of the righteous ones that Allah subhanahu wa ta'ala has mentioned, that one of the qualities of the righteous ones is that a person will carry mean al-ghayd. Allah mentions those who suppress the anger, those who hold back the anger and do not express it in any way, despite having the power and ability to vent out the anger and to take revenge, respected listeners. And not only do they swallow the anger, but also وَالْعَافِينَ عَنِ النَّاسِ, as Allah mentions in this verse, they pardon, they forgive, and not only forgive, they forgive and forget. They pardon the person and overlook whatever actions had caused the anger. Regarding the tafsir of this verse, it is mentioned in the footnotes in the Hasha of Tafsir Jalalain that Nabi sallallahu alayhi wa sallam has emphatically said, "Man karrama ghayran," whoever suppresses his anger, "wa yaqdiru ala infadihi," while he is able of venting it out, "mana Allahu kalbahu amnan wa imanan," Allah subhanahu wa ta'ala will fill his heart with peace and faith. Subhanallah, respected listen. Imagine this. Suppressing one's anger attracts Allah's favor and pleasure so much that Allah subhanahu wa ta'ala fills the person's heart with peace as well as increases his iman. On the contrary, when a person gives in to his anger, he is actually inclining towards the instigations of shaitan, due to which internally and externally a person exceeds the limits, which makes him not only speak of unbeneficial and unregretful matters and commit such actions which are abhorred and disliked both in the Sharia and in society, but also creates malice and hatred in his heart, which then lead on to other wrongs, respected listeners. It is mentioned in a beautiful hadith kitab in Mishkat Sharif, which is taught in many, many tertiary institutions, Darul Ulums, Islamic universities. It is reported that Nabi sallallahu alayhi wa sallam has mentioned, "Inna al-ghadaba la yufsidu al-iman kama yufsidus sabira al-asr," or kama qala alayhi salatu wasalam. Nabi sallallahu alayhi wa sallam has said that indeed anger has the same effect on iman as aloe has on honey. Yes, respected listeners, anger, Nabi sallallahu alayhi wa sallam said, has the same effect on iman as aloe has on honey. My dear brothers and sisters, imagine what effect aloe has on honey. We know how bitter aloe is, how the sweet honey becomes bitter when brought in contact with aloe. Anger has the same effect on iman. The muhaddithin, the experts on the hadith, explain in Madari Haq, Aishara of Mishkat Sharif, that either anger will stop a person from having complete iman, or it will take away the nur, the light of iman. Anger, respected listeners, is the cause of so many evils. Anger brings in loss of control over oneself, and swearing and cursing often accompany sentences uttered in anger. When angry, a person does not care anymore if he is being rude or not. He loses all his manners and only disgraces and embarrasses himself. It comes in another hadith which is mentioned in Bukhari Sharif and Muslim Sharif, narrated by Abu Huraira radiallahu anhu, where the Nabi sallallahu alayhi wa sallam mentions, "Laysa shadidu bisur'ah, laysa shadidu bisur'ah, innama shadidu alladhi yamliku nafsahu 'inda al-ghad." Or kama qala alayhi salatu wasalam, Nabi sallallahu alayhi wasalam has mentioned that a brave and powerful person is not the one who engages himself in wrestling. The brave and powerful person is indeed alladhi yamliku nafsahu 'inda al-ghadabi, The brave and powerful person is indeed the one who controls himself at the time of anger. The experts of hadith mention in Madari Haq that the biggest enemy of a person is his own nafs, his own carnal self. So real bravery is not the ability to fight physically and to wrestle, respected listeners, but real bravery is when a person gains control over his carnal self, over his nafs, and a person controls his anger by suppressing his nafs. It is for the same reason that it is mentioned in another hadith of Ahmad that, and this hadith is narrated by Hazrat Ibn Umar radiallahu anhu, where Nabi sallallahu alayhi wa sallam

final reports that Nabi sallallahu alaihi wasallam has said that there is no gulp. There is no gulp which a person swallows, which is more beloved to Allah subhanahu wa ta'ala than the gulp of anger that a person swallows for the pleasure of Allah subhanahu wa ta'ala. This hadith is sufficient, respected listeners, to show us the extent to which suppressing one's anger is hard and requires extreme efforts. But are the rank and reward guaranteed by such efforts not worth controlling one's anger, respected listeners? Nabi sallallahu alaihi wasallam has said, there is no gulp which a person swallows which is more beloved to Allah than the gulp of anger that a person swallows for the pleasure of Allah. As Nabi sallallahu alaihi wasallam mentions also in another hadith which comes in Mishkan Sharif, whereby Nabi sallallahu alaihi wasallam mentions, من كف غضبه كف الله عنه عذابه يوم القيامة. Whoever holds his anger back and forgives the person, Allah will forgive him and overlook him on the day of Qiyamah. Don't we desire to be overlooked, to be pardoned for our sins, respected listeners, to be forgiven on the day of Qiyamah? Nabi sallallahu alayhi wa sallam has given us a solution. Whoever holds his anger back, controls his anger, and forgives the person, Allah will forgive him and overlook him on the day of Qiyamah. So this is the effort we should make, inshallah, to control our anger, so that Allah subhanahu wa ta'ala may hold back his anger over us on the day of Qiyamah. How many sins don't we commit? How many times don't we break the laws and commandments of Allah and legislations of Allah subhanahu wa ta'ala daily? Yet Allah subhanahu wa ta'ala, through his infinite mercy, through his compassion and kindness, does not send down any immediate punishment on us. Allah subhanahu wa ta'ala still showers his bounties over us, still fulfills every single need of ours, the fresh air we breathe, the beautiful and fresh water that we drink on a hot day. All his bounties Allah ta'ala sends down. He listens to and responds to our du'as despite all the reasons that we provide Allah Ta'ala to be angry with us. Then who are we to vent out our anger on people in the world for petty and trivial matters? What gives us the right to lash out at others when our Allah Ta'ala gives us time to change and repent? And yet, my dear brothers and sisters, every difficulty that afflicts us is from the side of Allah subhanahu wa ta'ala. Nothing happens without the will of Allah subhanahu wa ta'ala. Ma sha Allahu kan, whatever Allah wills will happen. Kayfa sha Allahu kan, ala al-wajhi alladhi sha, ala al-waqti alladhi sha, min ghayri ziyada wala nuksan, wala takaddumin wala ta'khurin, wa ma lam yasha lam yakun, inna Allah yaf'alu ma yasha. When Allah wants it to happen, how Allah wants it to happen, on that precise moment Allah wants it to happen, not a second late, not a second delayed, it will happen on its precise moment. So instead of getting angry for everything, maybe we should keep in mind that this is what my Allah subhanahu wa ta'ala has decided for me, or that this is a test from Allah ta'ala to see how will I react. Will I remember him and follow the example of Nabi sallallahu alayhi wa sallam, or will I react like an ignorant person and display to the world the vile and despicable manners that I normally hide inside me? Our beloved Nabi sallallahu alayhi wa sallam, who is our role model, as Allah has mentioned in the Quran, لَقَدْ كَانَ لَكُمْ رَسُولُ اللَّهِ فِي رَسُولِ لَقَدْ كَانَ لَكُمْ فِي رَسُولِ اللَّهِ أُسْوَةٌ حَسَنَةٌ. That is indeed in the life of Nabi sallallahu alayhi wa sallam, he is a perfect role model and example for us. The example for us to follow, the only one whose footsteps can lead us towards the mercy of Allah Ta'ala, the one through whom the Sahaba became radiyallahu anhum wa radwan. Allah became pleased with them and they were pleased with Allah subhanahu wa ta'ala. Our Nabi sallallahu alayhi wa sallam would only get angry
for matters of

deen, for matters of the Sharia, when the laws of the Sharia were violated, and that too, the only sign of Nabi Sallallahu Alaihi Wasallam's anger was that Nabi Sallallahu Alaihi Wasallam's face would change and would turn red. But never would we find Nabi Sallallahu Alaihi Wasallam raise his voice or lose his temper. Never did Nabi Sallallahu Alaihi Wasallam lash out at anyone or scream at anyone. What a perfect example, respected listeners. He's our mentor, he's our spiritual leader, he's our guide, he's our Nabi. We should learn from this and try and make amal upon this. Once, respected listeners, a Bedouin urinated in Masjid al-Nabawi sallallahu alayhi wa sallam. At that time, the masjid had soil and pebbles on the ground, not like our masajid with carpets, etc. So this Bedouin urinated in the masjid, and at that time, like I said, the masjid had soil and pebbles on the ground, not the soft carpets that we take for granted today. So when the Bedouin started urinating, respected listeners, the Sahaba Ridwanullah Alayhi Majmain got very angry at him. And they rushed towards him to slap him. But Nabi Sallallahu Alaihi Wasallam calmly stopped the Sahaba and told him not to disturb him. Let him finish. Let the Bedouin finish urinating. And then after he finished urinated, Nabi Sallallahu Alaihi Wasallam calmly went to him and explained to him regarding the respect and sanctity of the masjid. The Bedouin is reported to have later mentioned that he had never seen such a good teacher, a person to explain to so properly and so calmly. Never ever had he met such a teacher like Nabi Sallallahu Alaihi Wasallam without losing his temper. And Nabi Sallallahu Alaihi Wasallam also told the Sahaba that Ariku ala bawlihi sijran min ma'in fa innama bu'ithum muyassirin wa lam tub'athu mu'assirin. Pour a bucket of water over his urine. Ariku ala bawlihi sijran min ma'in. Pour a bucket, Allah, Nabi Sallallahu Alaihi Wasallam told, not the Bedouin, but Nabi Sallallahu Alaihi Wasallam instructed the Sahaba to pour a bucket of water over his urine, that is the Bedouin's urine. Indeed, Nabi Sallallahu Alaihi Wasallam had been sent to make deen easy for others, not to make it difficult upon others. Nabi Sallallahu Alaihi Wasallam handled the situation in a wonderful manner, advising both the Bedouin and the Sahaba and not losing his temper and becoming angry when an act like urinating in the masjid was being committed. Subhanallah. Look at the wonderful character of Nabi Sallallahu Alaihi Wasallam. This is the character of our Nabi Sallallahu Alaihi Wasallam. The Nabi Barhaq, who if he had shouted at the Sahaba and the Bedouin, would not have said anything, but would instead have been drowning in regret and embarrassment that some Nabi had controlled his anger and advised in the best of manners. It comes in a hadith, respected listeners, of Mishkat Sharif, that once a person asked Nabi Sallallahu Alaihi Wasallam for advice, and he said, "O Sini, advise me." So Nabi Sallallahu Alaihi Wasallam told this person, "La taghdab," do not become angry. That is, when something angers you, then do not vent out your anger. Control yourself. Control your anger. Nabi Sallallahu Alaihi Wasallam repeated this statement of La Taghdab several times, so as to put emphasis. Nabi Sallallahu Alaihi Wasallam knew that this person had tendency to vent out his anger on others. So Nabi Sallallahu Alaihi Wasallam advised him at this aspect, that is, La Taghdab, do not become angry and vent out your anger at others. But today, respected listeners, most of us lose our temper for every small thing. We do not have any patience, nor do we see the necessity of controlling ourselves. We think that by lashing out, we are showing our power and our status. But remember, my dear brothers and sisters,
that by venting out our anger, we are only falling in the eyes of Allah subhanahu wa ta'ala. And on the day and on the people around us, we are also humiliating ourselves because we lose respect. And people also lose respect for us. We scream at our wives and our children for absolutely nothing. Yes, if we have to reprimand them, then let us do it within the confines of Sharia and within the bounds of Sharia. We should instead deal with them with affection and understanding. And when the situation requires it, then we should deal with them with firmness and explain calmly, like our Nabi sallallahu alayhi wa sallam did so. It is mentioned in Surah Min Hayati Sahaba that Hazrat Anas radiallahu anhu came in the khidmat of Nabi sallallahu alayhi wa sallam. He used to serve Nabi sallallahu alayhi wa sallam. He was in the service of Nabi sallallahu alayhi wa sallam as a child for 10 years, respected listeners. Once Nabi sallallahu alayhi wa sallam sent him to the market for some work, but on the way, Hazrat Anas radiallahu anhu saw some children playing. This caught his attention. He was also young, he was a child. And he stopped in his tracks to watch them, totally forgetting the work for which Nabi sallallahu alayhi wa sallam had sent him. Because Nabi sallallahu alayhi wa sallam had sent him to the market to buy something. Suddenly he felt a presence by his side. And when he looked up, Nabi sallallahu alayhi wa sallam was standing, smiling at him. And Nabi sallallahu alayhi wa sallam asked him, "Oh Anas, did you go where I sent you, Unais?" Unais was the name by which Nabi sallallahu alayhi wa sallam lovingly called Hazrat Anas radiallahu anhu. So Hazrat Anas radiallahu anhu immediately said, "I am going now." Also had sent him. Because Nabi sallallahu alayhi wa sallam had sent him to the market to buy something. Suddenly he felt a presence by his side. And when he looked up, Nabi sallallahu alayhi wa sallam was standing, smiling at him. And Nabi sallallahu alayhi wa sallam asked him, "Oh Anas, did you go where I sent you, Unais?" Unais was the name by which Nabi sallallahu alayhi wa sallam lovingly called Hazrat Anas radiallahu anhu. So Hazrat Anas radiallahu anhu immediately said, "I am going now, oh Rasulullah sallallahu alayhi wa sallam." 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Why did you do this? And for something which I left out and I did not do, why did you leave this out?" Look at the character of Nabi sallallahu alayhi wa sallam. This is the example you should follow, respected listeners. This is our leader. This is our beloved Rasul sallallahu alayhi wa sallam. And we, unfortunately, nowadays, we don't control our anger. And we deem that the way of holding our children and spouses in check is by screaming at them. But remember that this will only degrade us in their eyes and will lead to more evil qualities to be produced and come within us, and will make them rebel even more. That is, our wives, our children, our employees. Very often, anger causes fights and disunity in couples, leading to divorce and separation, respected listeners. Will it not be sensible for us to control ourselves and suppress our anger in that case? Another hadith which comes in Bukhari Sharif mentions, "Idfa' billati hiya ahsan." That is, "As-sabru 'inda al-ghadab wal-'afwu 'inda al-isa'ati fa'idha fala fa'idha fa'alu asama'u Allah wa khada'a lahum aduwwuhum ka'annahu waliyyun hamim." 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Good and evil can never be equal. So the compensation of evil is by doing good. Ibn Abbas says that here, doing good means to exercise patience at a time of anger and to overlook wrong that others do.
very, very important.

someone does so, then Allah subhanahu wa ta'ala will protect him against his nafs and against the rest of the world, and his enemies will bow down to him as if they are some close, caring, well-wishers. Subhanallah. Again here, we can see the reward and the compensation that Allah subhanahu wa ta'ala promises in the world and the year after for a person who suppresses his anger and deals with the next person with patience and tolerance, despite having the ability to show his power and anger. Hadith comes in Mishkat Sharif regarding what Musa alayhi salam asked Allah subhanahu wa ta'ala. It is mentioned, called Rasulullah sallallahu alayhi wa sallam, Musa bin Imran, Ya Rabbi, من عز عبادك عندك قال من إذا قدر غفر. Hazrat Abu Huraira reported the Nabi sallallahu alayhi wa sallam said that Musa alayhi salam asked Allah subhanahu wa ta'ala, O my sustainer, who from amongst your servants is most honored by you? So Allah subhanahu wa ta'ala said, the one who, when he is able to vent out his anger, when he has the capacity and is able to vent out his anger and is able to take revenge for the wrong done to him, he forgives the person. He forgives the person when he's able to take revenge, respected listeners. That person is honored. That person is honored by Allah subhanahu wa ta'ala. From amongst your servants, he is the most honored when a person has the capacity to vent out his anger and he controls and he forgives the person. Allah subhanahu wa ta'ala specially mentioned this to Musa alayhi salam due to the character of Musa alayhi salam. Musa alayhi salam had a severe temper. So Allah subhanahu wa ta'ala advised him to this effect. It is reported in Khulafa'i Rashidin that the anger and temperament of Hazrat Umar radiallahu anhu was very similar to that of Hazrat Musa alayhi salam. But as such, as the anger of Umar radiallahu anhu is famous, we all know how the anger of Umar radiallahu anhu is famous. There were two qualities related to the anger of Hazrat Umar radiallahu anhu, which is not known to all. We all know of Umar radiallahu anhu being very angry and the Sahaba being very, very fearful of him. But there are two qualities related to the anger of Hazrat Umar radiallahu anhu, which is not known to us and to all. The first quality is that Hazrat Umar radiallahu anhu never became angry for his own self. People could criticize him openly in public for matters that he may have not even done. But he would only smile and keep calm. His anger would only surface when the laws of the Shariat were violated or when disrespect was shown to Allah Ta'ala and Nabi Sallallahu Alaihi Wasallam. And the second quality of Hazrat Umar radiallahu anhu is that, and of his anger, is that if during the anger of Hazrat Umar radiallahu anhu anybody uttered the name of Allah or recited a verse from the Holy Quran, the anger of Hazrat Umar radiallahu anhu would immediately vanish as if he did not even become angry. Allahu Akbar. Just picture the scene, my dear brothers and sisters, and let's mentally compare it to our own scenes of anger. If at the time of anger anybody takes the name of Allah or recites a verse of the Noble Quran, we can even stoop so low as to criticize the Quran, criticize our religion, speak bad about Allah Ta'ala, complain as to why this happens to me alone. Why does Allah Ta'ala do this to me amongst others? And al-iyadu billah, may Allah protect us. Some people even utter words of kufr during the blaze of their fury, which makes them kafir, disbelievers, without them even realizing it. Or maybe they do realize, but shaitan is whispering to them so hard that they do not care anymore. Allahumma fadna, may Allah protect us from such anger that overpowers us and makes us lose all our control. Respected listeners, may Allah subhanahu wa ta'ala inculcate in us the beautiful character of Rasulullah sallallahu alayhi wa sallam with regards to anger and every other quality of Nabi sallallahu alayhi wa sallam. May we be from those muhsineen, righteous people, who control the anger, who subdue the anger when they are angry, and forgive and forget. May Allah subhanahu wa ta'ala
inculcating us the qualities of Nabi Sallallahu Alaihi Wasallam and the Sahaba, the Khulafa'i Rashideen. May Allah subhanahu wa ta'ala make us ambassadors and flag bearers of Islam. Jazakumullahu khairan wa ahsanu al-jazah.

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1: 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يظلمون. Beloved brothers and sisters in Islam, firstly, we ask Allah subhanahu wa ta'ala to grant us the ability to be conscious of Him at all times, for indeed, whosoever is conscious of Allah subhanahu wa ta'ala will be saved from the fire of hell. And we ask Allah subhanahu wa ta'ala to protect us and our offspring from all evil, and at the same time to grant us the acceptance to engage in everything that He, that pleases Him and that He has ordained. Brothers and sisters in Islam, many of us try to make sure that we do many good deeds, so we would fulfill our salah, our prayers on a daily basis. We would read much Quran and we would engage in much remembrance of Allah subhanahu wa ta'ala. Perhaps we would give out a lot of charities and perhaps we would do many other good deeds without realizing that Islam is not only about doing good deeds but looking after them after having engaged in them. Many people do not realize that it is very easy to do a good deed, but it is more difficult to keep that good deed intact in a way that it can be of benefit to us when we arrive in front of the Almighty on the Day of Judgment. Many people engage in good deeds. No sooner have they done the good deed, they have donated it to others because of actions of their own, to the degree that when they come on the Day of Judgment, the deed is no longer theirs, but it now belongs to someone else, given to them in the form of payment, sometimes because of a wrongdoing against that particular person. This is in fact one of the ways that we would lose or spoil the good deeds that we have engaged in. And this is why we have been reminded many times by the Messenger sallallahu alayhi wasallam, may peace be upon him, and may the blessings be upon all his companions, his entire household, and every single one of us. He constantly reminded us to ensure that we need to know the devil's plan. The plan of the devil from the very beginning was to waste our time in existence here in this world. And the devil, Shaytan, Iblis, the accursed, has promised the Almighty from the very beginning that I will wait in ambush for mankind to his left and right, in front of him and behind him, in order to ensure that he is an ungrateful person who will not worship you, but he will worship everything besides you. And so Allah subhanahu wa ta'ala granted respite to the devil as a test for mankind. And this is why one of the most important things for us as human beings to know is, how does the devil come to us? What is his plan? If we don't know the plan of the devil, we will definitely fall into his trap. If I were to tell you that there is a scam on the internet or a scam near your residence or your workplace whereby people are robbing, stealing, waylaying or harming others, it would be in the best of your interests to know how they are doing this so that you can protect yourself and your family members from being robbed or harmed in any way. So we are foolish not to know the biggest robber and scammer in existence, who is the devil. And we are foolish not to know his plan and how he engages in it. Brothers and sisters, sometimes when we talk about association of partnership with Allah subhanahu wa ta'ala, people feel that this topic is very far from us, because how is a Muslim going to associate partners with Allah subhanahu wa ta'ala? Without realizing that association of partnership with Allah subhanahu wa ta'ala is the single biggest contributor to the spoiling of your deeds, beloved brothers and sisters. The single biggest contributor to the waste of all your deeds or mine would be if we associated a partner with Allah subhanahu wa ta'ala, ascribed a partner with Him. And don't think that it is something that will not come to me or to you. May Allah subhanahu wa ta'ala make us conscious of the fact that there are so many things that are included in the issue of association, of partnership with Allah subhanahu wa ta'ala. And the reason why it is only correct for us to start with this point is because it is a point that angers the Almighty to the degree that He has promised that if a person dies upon what is known as shirk or association of partnership with Allah, he has no chance. He will not be forgiven by the Almighty. In

Allah will not forgive the one who associates partners with him. And obviously this is speaking about a person who dies in that condition without repentance. But Allah says he may forgive whomsoever he wishes besides that in whatever way he wishes. So it is important for us to make sure that we abstain from any form of association of partnership with the Almighty, for us to have some sort of hope on the day of judgment. May Allah subhanahu wa ta'ala grant us paradise through his mercy. And may the Almighty forgive our shortcomings. May he really make us not only from those who are conscious of him, but from those who are conscious of the plot of the devil at all times. Like a person moving with an expensive stone or an expensive diamond or piece of jewelry or a lot of gold, how would they look around them to ensure that no one has an evil eye intending to usurp that wealth of theirs or that valuable item of theirs? They would look to their left and to their right. Sometimes even innocent people, we will be cautious of them in order for us not to fall prey to someone usurping something wealthy or expensive that we have. And for this reason, it's important for us to know that the religion that we have and the fact that we are worshipping Allah alone, that is indeed much more valuable than anything we can put value to. May the Almighty grant us the ability to protect ourselves to the degree that every single point and every single movement of ours, we are worried, we are concerned, is this an association of partnership with the Almighty? And this is why Allah subhanahu wa ta'ala speaks to Muhammad sallallahu alayhi wa sallam and tells him, O Muhammad sallallahu alayhi wa sallam, and this is explaining the seriousness of association of partners with Allah. Many of us, when we think of association of partners, we think of a stone and an idol, perhaps a tree, perhaps a grave, and so on, and we think we will never do that, without realizing it goes deeper than that. Inshallah, in a few moments we will discuss one or two of the aspects that sometimes may be overtaking some of us. May the Almighty protect us. So Allah says to Muhammad sallallahu alayhi wa sallam, لَإِنْ أَشْرَكْتَ لَيَحْبَطَنَّ عَمَلُكَ وَلَتَكُونَنَّ مِنَ الْخَاسِرِينَ. If you are going to associate partners with Allah, O Muhammad sallallahu alayhi wa sallam, and obviously this was impossible, because the one who brought about the message of Tawheed, the one who brought about the message of the oneness of the Maker, it was impossible for him to have fallen into the same trap. But this verse is a warning, a lesson for us all, to show us that no matter how pious you may think you are, and what level of spirituality you may feel you have achieved, do not think that you are a person whom shaitan does not come to try and spoil your deeds. No, shaitan will come to everyone to try and take their deeds away. So Allah says, if you associated partners with me, O Muhammad sallallahu alayhi wa sallam, you would spoil all your deeds. They would basically turn over against you. May Allah subhanahu wa ta'ala grant us goodness to the degree that the verse ends saying that لَتَكُونَنَّ مِنَ الْخَاسِرِينَ, you will be from amongst those who have lost. If you look at khusran, the term loss, here it would be referring to someone who has done a lot of deeds, but those deeds are of no benefit. Imagine a person who has earned millions and billions and they have not benefited from it because something had happened between them and the spending of that particular wealth, sometimes even death. May the Almighty grant us goodness. And this is why we say, brothers and sisters, as much as we would like to earn a healthy living and have a comfortable, luxurious life, remember that is very temporary. Prepare for the day you are going to need the palace to live for eternity. And that palace will not be able to be bought by the riyal or the dollar, but it will be able to be bought by good deeds and non-association of partnership with the Almighty. May Allah subhanahu wa ta'ala grant us goodness. Allah Almighty is so independent that He says, أَنَا أَغْنَى الشُّرَكَاءِ عَنِ الشِّرْكِ مَنْ عَمِلَ عَمَلًا أَشْرَكَ فِيهِ مَعِيَ غَيْرِي تَرَكْتُهُ وَشِرْكَهُ. I am the most independent from the partners that are associated. When a person associates partners with Allah Almighty, he says, I don't need that partnership. I am totally independent. If someone has associated me, if someone has associated a partner with me in an act of worship,
I withdraw and I leave the act of worship for the other partner. Allahu Akbar. That is a powerful hadith. And it is known as hadith Qudsi, which means Allah Almighty is speaking. He says, the partnership is such that I don't need the Prophet from here. I am completely independent. Yeah, I

Indeed, O people, indeed you are absolutely dependent on the Almighty, and the Almighty is totally independent of you, completely independent. He is worth all praise. May Allah subhanahu wa ta'ala make us from those who praise Him, not only with our words, but even with our actions. So brothers and sisters, the Almighty is telling us, if you would like to do a deed, and in it, you are doing it for me and for someone else at the same time, I withdraw and I would leave it for that particular person. And this is why on the Day of Judgment, Allah subhanahu wa ta'ala says, وَيَوْمَ يُنَادِيهِمْ أَيْنَ شُرَكَائِي. And on that day they will be called, where are those whom you associated as partners with me? And the various verses make it clear that they will not be responded. And those who were associated as partners will actually disassociate themselves from the partnership that was engaged in. May Allah subhanahu wa ta'ala grant us goodness. Sometimes when a person engages in a good deed and in his heart he would like to show off, he would like to show someone, it is known as a riya. This type of show actually negates the good deed and results in the dropping or eradication of the reward of that particular good deed because we are showing. It happens sometimes even in prayer, where a person is rushing in prayer, and when another one happens to pass them, they quickly make their prayer slightly slower or the posture slightly better. That is known as association of partnership with Allah subhanahu wa ta'ala. Sometimes when a person is sick and ill, what happens is they visit the doctors, alhamdulillah. That is important because al-akhdhu bil-asbab, to do whatever is beneficial for you in order to achieve what you would like to achieve, is very important. But to feel that it is solely the doctor who is going to cure you and to remove Allah from the equation is association of partnership with Allah subhanahu wa ta'ala. We should know that we call out to the Almighty and ask the Almighty to grant the doctor the ability to do that which is correct so that we can be granted cure by the Almighty. It is a technicality which we need to understand and protect ourselves from misunderstanding. So brothers and sisters, the same applies to wealth and sustenance. If we are to achieve wealth and sustenance through the disobedience of Allah subhanahu wa ta'ala, that is ingratitude, which we will get to in a few moments. But if we are to sell our faith in order to achieve that which is material, perhaps we may be associating wealth as a partner with Allah subhanahu wa ta'ala. Ta'isa abdu dirham, ta'isa abdu dinar, ta'isa wa antakasa wa idha shika falan taqash. Amazingly, we talk of destruction for the one who worships the dirham and the dinar, the one who worships gold and silver. They are definitely at great loss, and they are definitely people who are at such a loss that even if they were pricked, they would not be able to help themselves remove that particular thorn. May Allah subhanahu wa ta'ala grant us goodness. This is why we see sometimes people may be granted lots of wealth, but they still cannot help themselves in terms of health. Sometimes no matter how much wealth you have, it does not bring about sleep, because the Almighty is the owner of the wealth and the sleep. Sometimes the Almighty wants to make it clear to us that He is the owner of health, as well as wealth, as well as sustenance in terms of blessing, because some people's blessings are snatched away because of their evil deeds. May the Almighty grant us goodness. Another way of association of partnership with the Almighty is when a person becomes so secularly in their thinking that they remove the Almighty from the equation. What this means, Allah describes in the Quran, أَرَأَيْتَ مَنِ اتَّخَذَ إِلَاهَهُ هَوَاهُ وَأَضَلَّهُ اللَّهُ عَلَىٰ عِلْمٍ وَخَتَمَ عَلَىٰ سَمْعِهِ وَقَلْبِهِ وَجَعَلَ عَلَىٰ بَصَرِهِ غِشَاوَةً فَمَنْ

Have you seen the one who has considered his own brain or mind or intellect as a god besides Allah subhanahu wa ta'ala? So he worships his mind, his brain, his intellect, and removes the Almighty from the equation. Allah says, such a person, Allah has sealed their eyes, their ears, and their faculties, and none can guide them besides the Almighty. So do you not take heed? May Allah subhanahu wa ta'ala grant us goodness. And what we mean here is, when the Almighty has revealed a verse, or when revelation has come down, when the Messenger, peace be upon him, has clarified something in its authentic form, we need to know, yes, it is important for us to try our best to understand what the Almighty is saying and why He is saying it. But there will always be certain items we may not be able to understand exactly why they have been revealed. The mere fact that they have been revealed by the Almighty should be enough for us really to engage in it. Take a look at the Prophet Ibrahim alayhi salatu wasalam. He was instructed to do things that did not make sense to the human mind, but it made sense to the believing heart. Allahu Akbar. So there is a difference between the human mind and brain and the believing heart. The heart of a believer surrenders to the Almighty, whilst the mind might have a question or two of understanding. But ultimately, whether we understand it or not, when we know the source of the instruction and we still surrender to that particular instruction, we then join the ranks of those who are the friends of the Almighty, such as Ibrahim. May Allah's peace be upon him, and may Allah subhanahu wa ta'ala grant us a lesson from his life as well. So brothers and sisters, it is important for us to protect ourselves from all types of association of partnership with the Almighty. Because no matter how much salah we read, no matter how much Quran we read, no matter how many charities we have given, if we have associated a partner with the Almighty, we then spoil our deeds. And we have seen the warnings that were issued even to the messengers to say, you dare engage in any form of association of partnership with me, Allah says. May Allah subhanahu wa ta'ala grant us protection. The next point that is important for us to realize is the issue of innovation. Where a person feels that they know better than the messenger, may peace be upon him. The messenger, peace be upon him, was sent to us in order to teach us how to worship Allah. That was the reason why he was sent. He was sent to teach us how the Almighty wants to be worshipped. So if anyone comes up with an act of worship that was not taught by the messenger, peace be upon him, he has directly insulted the messenger, and he has also directly insulted Allah subhanahu wa ta'ala. The reason is, what was the point of sending a messenger to teach us how to worship Allah when we think we know better than him? May Allah protect us. And sometimes people get so upset when we tell the people not to do things which were not done by the messenger. They think perhaps you belong to a sect that is deviant. May the Almighty protect us. There is no deviance in a sect that calls towards obeying the instruction of the messenger and abandoning anything in terms of acts of worship that he has not taught. May Allah subhanahu wa ta'ala grant us goodness. The messenger has said on many occasions, I leave with you two things. For as long as you hold fast upon them, you will never be led astray. That is the book of Allah and my traditions, my ways. May the Almighty grant us a beautiful return to the path of the messenger sallallahu alayhi wa sallam. Brothers and sisters, if you take a look at Surah Al-Kahf, towards the end Allah subhanahu wa ta'ala speaks about the biggest losers, those who do lots of deeds and they think they are doing good deeds, but at the same time they have not followed the messenger's path and way, and this is why they have lost. قُلْ هَلْ نُنَبِّئُكُمْ بِالْأَخْسَرِينَ أَعْمَالًا الَّذِينَ ضَلَّ سَعْيُهُمْ فِي 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Say, O Muhammad sallallahu alayhi wa sallam, tell them, should I inform you of the one who is the greatest of losers, or those who are the greatest of losers of their deeds? People who have spoiled their deeds completely. They are those whose struggle was always astray. They neither followed the path of the messenger. They did deeds
acts of worship which were not taught, not done by the messenger. May peace be upon him. And they thought that they were doing good. Allahu Akbar, Allahu Akbar. People who would like to add one rak'ah in the rak'ahat of dhuhr or the afternoon prayer, they would it would result in the nullification of the entire prayer. Because we are only allowed the units which were done by the messenger. May peace be upon him. The same applies to all other acts of worship. Beloved brothers and sisters, never ever think that there is a single act of worship that the messenger forgot to teach us. Never ever think that there is any act of worship that you may engage in that would be better than what the messenger has come with. And never ever think that the messenger has not done the deeds which were enough for us to follow. So now we need to come up with a new deed and a new act of worship that would result in the spoiling of your deeds. May Allah subhanahu wa ta'ala grant us goodness. This is why towards the end of the same surah, Allah says, "Faman."

Whoever is looking forward to the meeting with the Almighty, they should fulfill two main conditions. Don't you want to meet the Almighty? Don't you want to meet your Maker? Don't you want to meet the one who created you? Well, if you want to meet him, Allah says, whoever is looking forward to the meeting with Allah subhanahu wa ta'ala should make sure that they have two qualities in them. One is that they do deeds that were taught by the Messenger alone. No extra deed. Don't think for a moment that you will achieve spirituality by doing a deed that was not done by the Messenger, may peace be upon him. If you would like to know every deed of yours, ask the scholars around you, was this done by the Messenger? If it was not, you do not need it in your life, no matter where else it came from. May the Almighty grant us purity. You do not need it. In fact, it will be a point of your downfall and mine if we were to engage in deeds that were not done by the Messenger, may peace be upon him. So if you look at the tafsir or the explanation of the term amalan salihan, it means to do deeds that were taught by the Messenger alone. Those are good deeds. Salih means that which is good enough and pure enough for acceptance. And the second condition that you would require if you want to meet the Almighty, and if you are looking forward to meeting your Maker, you need to protect yourself from association of partners with Allah Almighty. May the Almighty grant us goodness. Brothers and sisters, Islam is very easy. It is us sometimes who add the salt and pepper to our religion in order to try and decorate it with innovation, not realizing innovation can never decorate your cake, but instead it will make it unpalatable, that which can never be consumed. May the Almighty protect us from innovation of every sort. Thereafter, when we oppress our fellow human beings, also our deeds are spoilt. They are messed to the degree that there is a hadith known as the hadith of the bankrupt person, where the Messenger, peace be upon him, asks, and I'm sure we've repeated this many times, أَتَدْرُونَ مَنِ الْمُفْلِسِ. Do you know who is the one who is a bankrupt person? And the companions respond saying, he is one who does not have any gold or silver. In our terms, one with no cash. He's a cashless person. And perhaps he owes people so much. So the Messenger says, no, a true bankrupt person is he who comes on the day of judgment with a lot of good deeds next to his name. A lot of good deeds. For example, he would have salah. He would have lots of salah. Perhaps he might have salah in the masjid with jama'ah in the first line. And perhaps he might not have missed his tilawah or recitation of the Quran. Perhaps he might have engaged in lots of remembrance of Allah. Perhaps he might have given out lots of charities. Perhaps he might have gone for hajj and he might have fasted in the month of Ramadan. And he might have engaged in the voluntary fast. Now these are all signs of what we would term a pious person. Today, my beloved brothers and sisters, piety has become an item and an issue that people gauge by looking at the outward appearance of an individual, not realizing that the true root of piety is the heart. It begins to show outwardly, correct, but not necessarily everyone who looks outwardly pious is actually internally pious. And not everyone who looks outwardly impious would be internally the same. May Allah subhanahu wa ta'ala grant us the rectification of both the internal as well as the external. So there would be people who have come with lots of good deeds, many good deeds. But Ya'ti, when he comes, he would have slandered this one. He would have backbitten this one. He would have usurped the wealth of this one. He would have wronged this one. He would have sworn the other. Shatama hadha. Shatam means one who abuses verbally the others. Today we abuse those who work for us. We abuse our colleagues. We abuse our children. We abuse our spouses. We abuse our parents verbally. How dare we do that when we are looking forward for the day we meet our Maker? How do you think it would be when we present our swear words in front of the Almighty and say, Ya Allah, when I was in the world, you gave me one chance and here you are. Ya Allah, these are the words I used to use. A'udhu billah. May the Almighty protect us from the devil. So the devil comes to us and he makes us harm someone, backbite someone. For your information, brothers and sisters, backbiting is so dangerous that today we are living in an age of backbiting. And people do not understand the meaning of backbiting, because when you say, my brother, my sister, do not talk about this person bad because they are not here, they will tell you, but what I am saying is true. That shows the height of ignorance, because the Messenger, peace be upon him, has explained very clearly
that when you are speaking the truth about someone else in their absence, in a way that they would not like it if they were present, that is known as backbiting. So to speak a lie is actually worse. So if you want to know what is backbiting, brothers and sisters, it is to speak the truth about someone in their absence in a way that if they were there, they would not like it. May the Almighty forgive us all. I would like to think that perhaps the bulk of us, perhaps myself included, sometimes we need to raise the awareness within ourselves of these type of words and statements. May the Almighty forgive us. And for your information, when you backbite, my brothers and sisters, immediately your salah is given away, your zakah is given away, your good deeds given away. You might be the most pious person externally, but because you have harmed someone through backbiting alone, or spreading rumor about them, or slandering. Slandering would mean al-buhtan, to create a lie about them. You would have given away your charities. And this is why it's important for us to know that the Almighty has warned us through the lips of the Messenger, peace be upon him, regarding every single way that the devil comes to us in order to snatch our deeds away. Do not let your deeds be snatched. If you would hold a piece of gold, you would make sure you hold fast upon it. If you were to travel to a country where they told you, be careful of the handbag snatchers, perhaps you will make sure your handbag is well tucked in a way that nobody would snatch it. Why are our deeds exposed and we are allowing everyone to snatch our deeds in a way that on the day of judgment, when we get there, this hadith continues, it says, so this man's good deeds go to the other and the rest of the good deeds go to all those whom he has oppressed in any way, until he is left with no good deeds. But does it stop there? The answer is no. So this pious man whom we all thought was so religious is now strapped of all, or should I say stripped of all his good deeds, because he has oppressed so many people. And then what happens? There are still a line of people who are waiting for justice because he has oppressed even more by eating their wealth, by harming them, by spreading rumor about them, by doing whatever it is in terms of usurping their rights in the world. So now the bad deeds of those who are waiting, the bad deeds of the oppressed will now go on to the record of this man who owes them because of oppression. So perhaps an adultery might go into his account. Perhaps another sin may go into his account. Perhaps the missing of a prayer might go into his account, until he is taken and thrown and cast into hellfire. May the Almighty safeguard us. That is by far one of the most serious ahadith or traditions of the Prophet sallallahu alaihi wasallam when it comes to the spoiling of our good deeds. Brothers and sisters, we take it for granted. Today, we spoil our good deeds with one SMS, with one email, with one phone call. We spoil our good deeds. Brother, you have your salah. Protect it. Protect it very dearly. And this is why in the Quran, Allah says, مَنْ جَاءَ بِالْحَسَنَةِ فَلَهُ عَشْرُ أَمْثَالِهَا. Whoever comes with a good deed shall have his good deed multiplied tenfold. The reasons some of the mufassirin make mention of the fact that to protect a good deed is 10 times more difficult than to engage in it. So if you engage in a good deed, mashallah, you deserve a good deed and you deserve the multiplication if you bring it with you on the day of judgment. May Allah subhanahu wa ta'ala help us bring our deeds on the day of judgment, and may He make us from those who can protect ourselves. Another very important issue that we need to discuss today when we speak of spoiling our deeds is the issue of ingratitude. When we show ungratefulness to the Almighty, the term used is al-kufr. And kufr, as you know, also refers to disbelief. Because when you have shown ingratitude, you have actually disbelieved in the gifts of the Almighty. And this is why Allah says, وَمَن يَكْفُرْ بِالْإِيمَانِ فَقَدْ حَبِطَ عَمَلُهُ. Whosoever disbelieves in belief, whoever disbelieves in faith, has definitely spoiled their deeds. If you take a look at those who don't have belief, those who don't believe in the first place, Allah speaks about them. He says, وَقَدِمْ

0: He'd granted them their deeds in advance. So whilst they were in this world, because they were disbelievers, they might have been charitable, they might have been people who did lots of good deeds, so to speak, but because they disbelieved, we gave them their due whilst they were in the world, in a way that when they got to the life after death, these deeds were all strewn all over and they were of no benefit to them. So this is why you find sometimes the disbelievers are enjoying this world. They have good health, they have lots of wealth, perhaps they have children who are obedient to them, perhaps they have conditions of non-suffering. But that is all sometimes just a payment for maybe a little bit of charitable deed that they may have engaged in. May the Almighty make us from those who appreciate the fact that we have belief and we are from amongst the Muslimin, we are from amongst the submitters, and may He make us submit. There are many verses in the Quran that Allah subhanahu wa ta'ala speaks about the loss of deeds that were done. If you look at one of the verses revealed at the time of the Messenger, peace be upon him, to raise the voice above the voice of the Messenger, to create that which is disorderly and to be disrespectful to the Messenger, peace be upon him, is considered an act that will result in the loss of good deeds, the spoiling of good deeds. لا ترفعوا أصواتكم فوق صوت النبي. This was one of the verses revealed at the time where the companions were instructed not to raise their voices above the voice of the Messenger sallallahu alayhi wa sallam. And later on in Surah Al-Hujurat, Allah says, وَلَا تَجَهَرُوا لَهُ بِالْقَوْلِ كَجَهْرِ بَعْضِكُمْ لِبَعْضٍ أَن تَحْبَطَ أَعْمَالُكُمْ وَأَنْتُمْ لَا تَشْعُرُونَ. And don't speak to him in a way that you would speak to one another. And obviously from this we would learn the issue of respecting the Messenger, may peace be upon him. When he has made a statement, it is not the same as my statement and yours. We take it, it is a spiritual religious instruction. And we will adopt it and we will do our best to respect the word. Not only by putting it above our heads, but by following it. Some people think the respect of the Quran is when you put it in a high place, but you don't need to follow its words. Allahu Akbar. Have you seen? Sometimes in our homes, the Quran has a special place, but it is there. We respect it outwardly alone. We see people putting the Quran on their heads, but do they follow it? That is the question. True respect of the Quran and the Sunnah is when you follow the Quran and the Sunnah. May Allah subhanahu wa ta'ala grant us a deep understanding. Brothers and sisters, enough hypocrisy from myself and yourselves of looking at the words. As soon as we see a verse on the floor, we pick it up. Yes, that was a good deed. You picked up the verse because it was dropped on the floor, perhaps in a public place. But did you follow that word? Maybe Allah wanted you to pick the word up as an evidence against you. It told you how to dress. It told you how to fulfill your salah. It told you what type of wealth to eat. It told you what to abstain from. It told you to abstain from adultery. We lifted the word, we put it up in a proper niche in the right place, but we never ever adopted it. Is that respect? Is this what we want? May Allah subhanahu wa ta'ala not make us from those who spoil our deeds. So this is why we say the Almighty has stated, whoever raises their voice above the voice of the Messenger, perhaps their deeds may be spoilt without them realizing. Brothers and sisters, today we speak, mashallah. What this would mean is we should never allow the statement of one of us to be granted more value than the statement of the Messenger. May peace be upon him. May Allah subhanahu wa ta'ala grant us goodness. Allah subhanahu wa ta'ala has warned us, and at the same time He has given us good news to say, it is never too late. You are breathing. You can change your life. وَتُوبُوا إِلَى اللَّهِ جَمِيعًا أَيُّهَا الْمُؤْمِنُونَ لَعَلَّكُمْ تُفْلِحُونَ. 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
6: 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Allah subhanahu wa ta'ala, through His infinite mercy, through His compassion, through His kindness, through His benevolence, He has created us among the ummah of Nabi sallallahu alayhi wa sallam. And we thank Allah subhanahu wa ta'ala greatly for having blessed us and created us amongst the ummah of Nabi sallallahu alayhi wa sallam. And secondly, we send durood and salutations on Nabi sallallahu alayhi wa sallam, Imam al-Muttaqeen, Habibu Rabbil Alameen, Khatam al-Nabiyyin wa Sayyidul Mursaleen. 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But today, respected brothers,

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As Allah ta'ala says in a hadith Qudsi, Rabbi, O my sustainer, O Rabbi, Allah ta'ala says, when a banda of mine on the face of this earth mentions Rabbi, that is, O my sustainer, Allah ta'ala is so merciful. When any person, any of us, lifts our hands to Allah subhanahu wa ta'ala, pleading Allah ta'ala's forgiveness, by us just saying Rabbi, that is, O my cherisher, before we can even say Ighfir li, that is, forgive me, Allah ta'ala is so merciful, Allah is so forgiving, Allah ta'ala tells the angels to testify that by my banda just saying Rabbi, O my cherisher, I have forgiven his sins. Before even saying Ighfir li, this is Allah subhanahu wa ta'ala. Allah ke bare mein itna bolo ke dil usko kabul kar lo, that is, speak about the greatness of Allah. Speak about the grandeur of Allah so much that our hearts can accept it. In another hadith, in a hadith Qudsi, Allah ta'ala, to show that Allah subhanahu wa ta'ala is arhamur rahimin, the most merciful of those who show mercy, Allah ta'ala says, ibadi, O my servants, إِذَا بَلَغَتْ ذُنُوبَكَ عَنَانَ السَّمَاءِ ثُمَّ اسْتَغْفَرْتَنِي لَغَفَرْتُ لَكْ وَلَا أُبَالِي. 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You turn to me in repentance, sincerely. Allah Ta'ala says, لَغَفَرْتُ لَكْ وَلَا أُبَالِي. I do not care how many sins you have committed, how many evils you have committed. Allah Ta'ala says that I will most certainly forgive you. This is the compassion of Allah. This is how merciful Allah Ta'ala is. In an incident with Ibrahim bin Hatim, we find that before Allah Ta'ala had given him, he died. And when Allah Ta'ala, once he became, Allah has given him, he died and he became very pious, etc. And he goes to the Kaaba, and when he is making tawaf in his last round, and after the tawaf, he holds on to the khilaf of the Kaaba, and he raises his hands and he makes dua. And one of the last words of his dua, he says, Ilahi, abduka al-asi ataka mukiram bidhunub wa kad da'aka in taghfirli fa anta dhaaka ahlun wa in taruddani fa man yarhamuni biman siwak. Raising his hands, pleading for Allah's forgiveness, he says, Ilahi, O my Ilah, O my Allah, abduka al-asi ataka, that is, the sinful servant of yours has come to you. 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I acknowledge that I have committed sins. 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Ya Allah, in taghfirli fa anta dhaaka ahlun. If you forgive me, Ya Allah, of my sins, Ya Allah, fa anta dhaaka ahlun, that is, you are worthy. That is, if you forgive my sins, then nobody can ask you, nobody can tell you that why did you forgive my sins. Ya Allah, this is your shan. 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They don't even own, they do not even possess that little thin skin on the date pit of a kajur, respected brothers. Every day, the oceans, every day the oceans seek permission from Allah subhanahu wa ta'ala. Ya Allah, give me permission to drown Ibn Adam. Give me permission to drown mankind. Because mankind has not left me unpolluted with sin. The sins, every day the oceans seek permission to drown mankind. Similarly, the earth seek permission from Allah subhanahu wa ta'ala daily. Ya Allah, let me sink mankind into the ground. Let me swallow them into the ground. Because mankind, Ibn Adam, has not left a crevice, have not left a corner that they have not polluted with sin. Similarly,

0: The angels cries out and seek permission to Allah subhanahu wa ta'ala that, Ya Allah, let me destroy mankind because they've polluted the heavens also with sin. To show how compassionate is Allah, what does Allah ta'ala say? If they are your servants, فَشَأْنُكُمْ بِهِ, then do as you please. If they are your servants, فَشَأْنُكُمْ بِهِ, then do as you please, Allah ta'ala says, فَإِنَّهُمْ عِبَادِي, well, they are my servants, I've created them with my own hands. فَإِنَّهُمْ عِبَادِي, إِنْ أَتَانِي لَيْلًا فَقَبِلْتُهُ وَإِنْ أَتَانِي نَهَارًا فَقَبِلْتُهُ. How merciful is Allah. Allah ta'ala says that I have created them with my own hands, and if they have to commit sins the entire night and they have to turn to me at morning, at the time of tahajjud or at fajr, and if they have to raise their hands and ask for my forgiveness, Allah ta'ala says, فَقَبِلْتُهُ, I will accept their repentance. This is how merciful Allah ta'ala is. This is how forgiving Allah subhanahu wa ta'ala is. And this preference and this speciality Allah has given to the ummah of Nabi sallallahu alayhi wa sallam exclusively. Like it comes in a riwayat in Hayatul Sahaba. Allah ta'ala says, Ya Dawood, O Dawood alayhi salam, قَدْ فَضَّلْتُ أُمَّةَ مُحَمَّدٍ صَلَّى اللَّهُ عَلَيْهِ وَسَلَّمْ عَلَىٰ أُمَمِ كُلِّهَا حَتَّى إِذَا جَاءُونِ يَوْمَ الْقِيَامَةِ وَنُورُهُ مِثْلَ نُورِ الْأَنْبِيَاءِ. That is, I have given preference, Ya Dawood, I have given preference, I have given fazilat to the ummah of Nabi sallallahu alayhi wasallam over all the other nations from the time of Adam alayhi salam. Right up to Qiyamah, I have given preference to the ummah of Nabi sallallahu alayhi wa sallam. Hatta idha ja'uni, until when they will come to me, yawm al-qiyamah, on the day of Qiyamah, nuruhum, their light, their faces will be radiant, mithla nuril anbiya, just like the faces of the anbiya. Why, respected brothers? Allah has sent me and Allah has sent you for a purpose. Ukhrijat linnas, nikala gaya logo ke fayda ke liye. Allah has made us the best of ummahs to benefit mankind. And what is our responsibility? To enjoin towards good and forbid evil. We find, respected brothers, that Hazrat Adam alayhi salam told his sons that Allah subhanahu wa ta'ala has given preference to the ummah of Nabi sallallahu alayhi wa sallam over me, that is over Adam alayhi salam. Allah has given this ummah. We have to realize what position we have in Islam. What is our status in Islam? Ibn Adam alayhi salam tells his son that Allah has given this ummah of Nabi sallallahu alayhi wa sallam preference over four things over me. Number one, Adam alayhi salam says that when shaitan persuaded me, when shaitan polluted my mind, indoctrinated our minds, Hajra and Ibrahim and Adam alayhi salam to eat from the tree, by that mistake, a Nabi, by eating from the tree, by making a mistake, not a sin, respected brothers. We must understand this. By making a mistake, by eating from the tree, we find that Allah subhanahu wa ta'ala expelled them from Jannah, respected brothers. By making a mistake, Anbiya do not sin. They are masoom. And eating from the tree, by just eating from the tree, Allah expelled them from Jannah. And the ummah of Nabi sallallahu alayhi wa sallam, we commit sin after sin, we commit thousands of sins. But we find that when we turn to Allah ta'ala, Allah is willing to forgive us. By us committing so many sins, Allah will enter us into Jannah, respected brothers. Huh? Let us realize what our status is. Why Allah ta'ala has created us and sent us into this world. Secondly, he says that فُرِّكَ بَيْنِي وَبَيْنَ زَوْجَتِي, that Allah ta'ala separated. When we committed a mistake, when we made that mistake, فُرِّكَ بَيْنِي وَبَيْنَ زَوْجَتِي, Allah subhanahu wa ta'ala caused a separation between myself and Hawa alayhi salam. Allah separated them. That is when Allah expelled them from Jannah and Allah put them on the face of this earth. They did not know where one another were, respected brothers. Allah ta'ala caused separation. Not for a week, not for a year, but for 40 years, respected brothers. 40 years. And when this ummah of Nabi sallallahu alayhi wa sallam, when this ummah will commit a sin, respected brothers, Allah ta'ala will not only forgive us, but Allah will never cause separation between husband and wife. Let us think, respected brothers. Thirdly, he says that for the acceptance of my tawbah, inna kabula tawbati kana bi Makkah, وَأُمَّةَ مُحَمَّدٍ صَلَّى اللَّهُ عَلَيْهِ وَسَلَّمْ يَسْتَغْفِرُونَ فِي كُلِّ مَكَانٍ فَيَتَكَبَّلُ اللَّهُ تَوْبَتَهُ. That is for my... Allah expelled us from Jannah. Allah separated us. And we find that for my tawbah to be accepted, for my repentance to be accepted, Allah Ta'ala brought us and directed us to Makkah. And Allah Ta'ala directed us to the plains of Arafah. And from the plains of Arafah at Jabal Rahmat, after pleading, after crying for 40 years, crying and begging for Allah's forgiveness, then only Allah Ta'ala forgave Adam alayhi salam in Makkah al-Mukarramah, in Arafah at Jabal Rahmat. And the Ummah, that is why Adam alayhi salam said, Inna kabula tawbati, that for the acceptance of my repentance, it was in Makkah. Wa ummatu Muhammadin sallallahu alayhi wa sallam, and the Ummah of Nabi sallallahu alayhi wa sallam, the speciality of this Ummah, yastaghfiruna fi kulli makan fayatakabbalu Allahu tawbatahum, that is, if they have to ask Allah subhanahu wa ta'ala for forgiveness anywhere on the face of this earth, Allah Ta'ala will forgive them, respected brothers. Not after 40 years. So much so that when Hajra saw this person after 40 years, she didn't even recognize who Adam alayhi salam was. He was disheveled, beard long, complete. She couldn't recognize Adam alayhi salam, who he was. And Allah Ta'ala, for this ummah of Nabi sallallahu alayhi wa sallam, when we commit a sin, Allah is prepared to forgive our sins anyway. And immediately, which will be a slap on the face of shaitan, because shaitan is the one that seduces us into committing sins. And when Ibn Adam, when mankind commits sins, and then when he raises his hands, and when he turns to Allah, Allah Ta'ala forgives mankind immediately depending on his ikhlas. And the fourth thing which Adam alayhi salam told, mentions, he says that when we committed that sin from eating the tree, Allah Ta'ala removed us. That is, Allah removed the clothes of Jannah from us. Allah Ta'ala unclothed them when they committed that sin. When they committed that mistake, not a sin, sorry. Allah unclothed them. And the Ummah of Nabi Sallallahu Alaihi Wasallam, when we will commit a sin, not make a mistake, not only will Allah subhanahu wa ta'ala dress us and cover us with clothes, but Allah Ta'ala will go so far also as to cover our sins and not even mention it to others, respected brothers. This is the mercy of Allah subhanahu wa ta'ala. The compassion of Allah, that is what Allah says in the hadith Qudsi, Inni laka muhibbun fabihaqki an kunni muhibban. I am your beloved and I want you to become my beloved. Allah says, I want a reason. I want to find an excuse to forgive you. I love you. I want you to come closer to me. In the kartani, the kartuka. If you remember me, I remember you, Allah says. Wa in nasitani, the kartuka, Allah says. That even if you forget me, Allah says, I will still remember you. Even if you forget me, Allah says, I will still remember you. To sofi me, usofika. That is, you have good dealings with me, I will have good dealings with you. Tuwalini uwalika, if you befriend me, I will befriend you. Ta'aridu anni fa'inni mukbilun ilayk. Even if you turn away from me, Allah says that I will be waiting for you. Allah is waiting for us to raise our hands. Man lam yas'ali Allah, kama qala alayhi salatu wassalam, man lam yas'ali Allah yaghdab alayhi. Allah Ta'ala becomes angry. That person that does not ask from the treasures of Allah, draws from the treasures of Allah, that person that does not turn to Allah, Allah Ta'ala becomes angry on that person. The more we ask, the more Allah Ta'ala will give us, respected brothers. Like Allah says in a hadith Qudsi, li alayka faridati wa laka alayya rizquk in khalaftani fi faridati lam ukhalifka fi rizquk. Li alayka faridati wa laka alayya rizquk. Allah Ta'ala says, I know my responsibility is to sustain you. This is my responsibility. I will take this responsibility to serve each and every person. And for us, our responsibility is that we have to be dutiful, we have to be obedient to Allah subhanahu wa ta'ala. But Allah Ta'ala says, In khalaftani fi faridati, even if you don't obey me, Allah says, even if you're not obedient to me, lam ukhalifka fi rizqi, when it comes to your sustenance, Allah says, I will not oppose you, I will still give you your sustenance. So respected brothers, we can go on and on. But the main theme, the message behind today's nasiha is not to commit sin. But it is that at the end of the tunnel there is light. That is, let us forget the past. How we spent our lives. Let us turn to Allah subhanahu wa ta'ala. Let us submit to Allah subhanahu wa ta'ala. Let us raise our hands to Allah subhanahu wa ta'ala sincerely, because Allah is waiting. And make this dua, and make this fervent dua that, Ya Allah, forgive my past life. Forgive my sins, my major sins and my minor sins. The life that I had passed, forgive me. And Ya Allah, give me the tawfiq, give me the ability of spending the life which is remaining, that is the future. Give me the tawfiq of spending it much better than the life that had passed. Each and every moment let us spend in the obedience of Allah to the best of our ability. Like a hadith say, Qudsi, Ad-dunya thalathatu ayyam, we must remember this, that this world is 3 days. Only 3 days, respected brothers. Yawmun mado ma biyadika minu shay. The days that are bygone, the days that have passed, we have got no control over it. If we done good, fabiha alhamdulillah, it is to our benefit. But if we have sinned, let us turn to Allah Ta'ala and ask Allah Ta'ala to forgive us. وَيَوْمُ لِغَدِينَ لَسْتَ تَدْرِي أَن تُدْرِكَهُ. And the days that are to come, that is the future. You don't know, we don't know whether we're going to see the future. We don't know whether we're going to see tomorrow. وَيَوْمٌ أَن تَفِي. The third day is the day that we are in presently. Let us appreciate these days and let us do what we can do today. Let us do today. Especially, respected brothers, this is so common, and I've been asked to make mention of this, respected brothers, is our monetary dealings, respected brothers. Especially with the Muslim Ummah. So much so, respected brothers, that as far as buying food and meat and these products, we buy on credit, respected brothers. This is hukukul ibad. Hukukullah, the rights of Allah. Allah is prepared to forgive. But when it comes to the rights of human beings, Allah Ta'ala says that you have to go to that person and ask forgiveness. We take loans from people, big loans from people, and when our creditors come and ask us to make payments, that when are you going to pay? We make promises that we will pay on certain dates. And when they ask us for our money, we treat them like our enemies. We treat them like our enemies. They done us a favor by borrowing us that money. There is no bankruptcy in Islam. These are just few points that I would like to highlight. No bankruptcy. So what I'm saying is our past, if we had stolen anything, if we had taken somebody's money, if we had borrowed somebody's money, if we are owing money for our food, which we are feeding our families, we are owing people money for food, meat, and we're feeding our families and we're not even paying those shopkeepers, etc. How is Allah going to forgive us? Allah is going to say, you have to first go to that person, ask him for forgiveness. Then I am prepared to forgive you. May Allah Ta'ala give us all the tawfiq of making amal on whatever was said. Wa akhiru da'wana and alhamdulillahi rabbil alameen.
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8: And we're going to be switching gears now to money matters, especially now as a lot of South Africans are facing growing financial pressures. And many are looking for ways to grow their money. I'm sure you're thinking about it too. What are some of the best ways to secure your future, your children's future? But with the rise of investment opportunities, there's also been a surge in scams. Fraudulent schemes that promises unrealistic returns and that have left many people financially devastated. So this morning we ask the question, how can you, the consumer, tell the difference between a legitimate investment and a costly trip that could leave you broke? What questions should you be asking before parting with your hard-earned cash? And what principles should guide smart and ethical investing? And joining us in studio is Abdul Karim Solomon, better known as the Halal Broker, a.k.a. from our good friends at Dynasty Islamic, and is going to help us navigate the world of investing and how you can avoid some of the pitfalls that catch so many people. Assalamu alaikum. How are you?
6: Wa alaikum salam wa rahmatullah. Alhamdulillah. And yourself, my brother?
8: I'm well.
6: Good to see you.
8: Glad to be chatting to you again. And I think it's on a very, very important issue. You know, we've decided to have this conversation because a lot of people have come out to say, you know what, this institution or that institution, I tried to do this with my money. There were no returns. And I think it'll be very, very important to make people aware.
6: Yeah.
8: And I'm sure you guys at Dynasty are the perfect people because you do things the ethical way, the right way.
6: Absolutely.
8: And I want to jump right into it. Some of the most common scams that you guys have realized are on the rise that South Africans need to look out for and they should, you know, be aware of before parting with their money.
6: Yeah. So we basically in the field, we're always speaking with clients, and majority of the time people are bringing up that they are getting scammed or people are trying to impersonate us or any type of brokerage or people. We have picked up that there is a lot of Forex and crypto scams out there nowadays. That's one of it. You know, you get these Ponzi schemes, pyramid schemes where you have to recruit people and you're earning passive income. That's what they're telling you. And then you're getting these investment firms that are not actually regulated and people are investing big money with them. And I've sat with so many clients and I sat opposite them and they said, I have invested 2-3 million with this company. And then the company is getting liquidated or they're under investigation or they're going bankrupt. Like I said, if people don't do their due diligence before the time, they run themselves into these problems. And that's why we are there to make people more informed, to give them, you know, more insight to make a better decision. So there's many scams out there. I sat with my own experience where people impersonated me. They created a TikTok account with my profile picture, stole all my videos, and they grown the account. The account is going to be almost on 5,000 followers. I've been reporting it. People are engaging on the post. So that means people are showing interest. But that also says that

0: especially with how the economy is going nowadays. Mm-hmm. So impersonating is a big thing when it comes to either a person or a company. And like I said, people are vulnerable, so it's easy for them to fall into those, you know, into that situations. Yeah.
1: Oh, very scary stuff.
0: Definitely.
1: I want to touch on some of the telltale signs, you know, red flags that maybe an ordinary South African can look out for, because we're just ordinary folks, you know. You hear that you could be getting this much return if you put in this amount of money and you get excited. You mentioned that the economy is really bad and people are looking for ways to grow their money, secure their futures. Are there any red flags that you think you know, people need to look out for when they're getting approached by investment companies or when they seek an investment company that should tell them, no, this is impossible. You can't get these amounts of returns. It doesn't matter how much you put in.
0: Yeah, it doesn't make sense. So for what we picked up is that you obviously need to see if there's a physical address for any company or any person. A lot of the time, the red flags would be people actually not having no profile pictures. You know, they have that type of profile. You could see it's a scam.
1: The flashy ones on Instagram.
0: As well,
1: I think are the most common ones. People will be posting fancy cars and houses and said, you know, I did this in 15 days or whatever.
0: And it can go both ways. Like you said, it can be the profile that has nothing and it can be the profile that has everything. But the thing is, what I picked up is, because I also almost tried, or people tried to scam me, and what I would do is try video calling them. See if they would pick up. 100% of the time, they're going to reject that call every single time and find some form of excuse. The thing is, whoever you deal with, whether it's a person, whether it's a company, that's why we have the FSCA, because there's a registry. You can go check on if this company is authorized to actually give investment advice. So I would always tell people, go check on these sites, verify the person or the company before you give any interactions with them. Because at the end of the day, people are being scammed through WhatsApp nowadays, through Instagram, you know, sending OTPs and they hack your thing and then they impersonate you and they go scam your loved ones as well. So like I said, always keep an eye out for these things. It's always the small things that we overlook, but then it comes back to us eventually. We do face the consequences of those actions.
1: Yeah, very important to note. And we often hear of a phrase that's very, very common: if it sounds too good to be true, then it probably is. How relevant is that advice in today's investment environment? Are there any numbers that, you know, these bogus investment companies like to throw at you, you know, to almost hook you into giving your money?
0: Absolutely. There's places that will promise you 30-40% per week, sometimes 20% a day, sometimes 50% a month. And that is not realistic, especially in our industry, where I've been almost a decade in the industry. I work with all these major FSPs and investment firms. So I can tell you that is somewhat impossible. And people will believe it because they're desperate, or like I said, they're vulnerable. And then they make an emotional decision thinking that, okay, this is instant gratification. I'm going to get rich quick. And that's the mindset a lot of people have. And that's the quickest way to lead you into falling into a scam.
1: How do you check if it's really, you know, legitimate? You mentioned the FSCA. Is this a website that one can go to, type in the companies?
0: The FSCA, the Financial Service Conduct Authority. So that's basically the banner for all financial services. If you go onto their website, same with myself. If someone doesn't trust or think that I'm not a registered or authorized broker, they can take my name and surname, punch it into the registry, and the FSCA will say this guy is authorized to give you investment advice. And that's the same with a company. It needs to have an FSP number. It needs to be regulated. There's certain things that needs to be in place before you even decide to make contact with these people. And if they have made contact with you, like I said, do your due diligence. It'll take you 5-10 minutes to just go on the FSCA's website and all that information is there. Free. It's out there for the public.
1: And I think one thing that they do really, really well is almost create a sense of urgency. Like they make it seem like this is a package that's only limited for, you know, a short amount of time. And is that a real thing in investment where you sell packages? And
0: It's never something of urgency. Remember, we don't force any clients to get into any investments, and a good legitimate investment is going to be there tomorrow as well. So the thing is, they create that urgency because, like I said, they know you're desperate. They know you're vulnerable. There's almost a 99% chance you're going to make that irrational decision and you're going to jump into whatever they're trying to offer you. And remember, when we make decisions based on emotion, it clouds our judgment. And pair that with your desperation and your vulnerability. At the end of the day, they're going to catch you. They're going to catch you. But like I said, a good investment's going to be there tomorrow. A legitimate one will be there next week as well. But they create that sense of urgency because they try to tap into that vulnerability of you and tap into your emotions. And then you're going to give in immediately. So they will always create that sense of urgency so they can just scam you and move on to the next person. That's how it works.
1: Let's talk about...

0: the eventual just happened. You've realized that it looks like I've been scammed. You know, my calls are no longer being answered. The social media page is down.
1: Yeah.
0: What do you do? You know, it has happened, unfortunately.
1: So you see a lot of people, they will pay these people through avenues that is not traceable. Cryptos, certain e-wallets, you know, certain ways that they try to maneuver the system.
0: It doesn't
1: They try to make it as less traceable as possible. So the thing is, the moment that happens, or you have paid someone, I am sorry that you did, but I would say that block any payments, block any form of communication. Obviously, it's usually run to your bank, so contact your bank, let them know. Contact the FSCA, report these people. Contact SAPS, open up a case if you need to. So make sure you go to that three authorities just to make sure that you have, you know, put things in place that it shouldn't happen to you again, or that it can be investigated so it doesn't happen to the next person. So that's what I would advise. Go to the FSCA, let your bank know, and let SAPS know. That would be your best options.
0: What do you think is of most importance that, you know, ordinary people need to know about investing and where to put money and ultimately how it comes back to you? Because we're very oblivious. People just think this money goes somewhere. Someone just doubles it. We don't know out of what, and then it returns. But in the most simplest of ways, investment, how does it work?
1: So at the end of the day, you are taking disposable income or capital that you are able to risk, and you're investing it into a certain vehicle, and that vehicle is your plan, your investment plan, whether it's an endowment, a unit trust, tax-free savings account. And then obviously that vehicle needs to go somewhere. So then we look at the funds that it's being invested into, and that boils down to your asset allocation. So where am I investing? Into housing, into infrastructure, into hospitals? So you need to also look where you're placing your money, because ultimately that's what's going to bring you a return. And for majority of the Muslim viewers, we focus on Sharia compliant investing.
0: Yeah.
1: So we want to look at assets that are interest free, that is not gambling, there's no pork, there's no alcohol. So ultimately, if you're investing into funds that you know are Sharia compliant, you bring barakah into your wealth. You know, you see the value in it. Compared to normal conventional, you will see how that money flies. Mm. And Trump just opens up his mouth and your stock plummets. Your money's gone.
0: Yeah.
1: So you also need to know where you're tying your assets to, especially when you want to tie it to like America and all these countries that are causing a lot of
0: instability.
1: You know, yeah. So you try to keep it as consistent and stable as possible, and something that you can see is going to be sustainable into the future. So you look at things that are Sharia compliant is usually the ones that are away from a lot of these messes. So I would always advise people, look into that. There's great returns. If people think Sharia is low returns, it's not. Where conventional can be high returns, but it's not consistent. I can earn that this year and I can make another four losses in the next 4 years, where Sharia will give me consistent every single year. So in the long run, I ultimately win.
0: It compounds.
1: You know what I mean? Yeah. Exactly.
0: Yeah. We have run out of time, but I want to chat Dynasty. Any exciting new products that you guys have on offer? People can contact you when they need what exactly?
1: So we basically do all your financial services. Every single financial service you can get, we offer the Sharia compliant one. Whether it is your estate planning, setting up a trust, your estate administration, any liquidity for your debts, you know, you need to make provisions for these type of things. Whether it's your income protections, we do all of those things, your medical aids, investments. So rather than going to a big normal conventional institution that's going to give you a conventional product that's obviously not Sharia compliant, we change the narrative and we obviously push you in the direction to turn your whole financial portfolio into an Islamic Sharia compliant. It needs to be Sharia compliant at the end of the day, especially as Muslims. So we offer everything. And if we can't offer you something, we will definitely point you in the right direction to someone that could potentially help you. And obviously a reputable company or a reputable person. Yeah. That's correct.
0: Very important. How do they get hold of you? Contact details, social media?
1: Yeah, so you will find me on TikTok at Halal Broker. That's how everyone knows me.
0: Yeah.
1: My contact number is 061-494-0431. We are based out in Bryanston. So if anyone wants to come to the office, they can as well, 57 Sloane Street. And you can find our social media pages, Dynasty Islamic. You can find us on the FSCA's website as well. We're there. That's easy to find us. That's not the issue. As long as you just type there in Dynasty Islamic or the Halal Broker, you will find us. Definitely.
0: Hey, you mentioned that your account was cloned. What's the difference? What should people look out for within that account that was cloned in your original one that you run?
1: Yeah, so my one, like I said, they just cloned all my videos. They started taking all my videos as I posted it. Took my same profile picture. And you know what they done? They took the exact bio that I have,
0: yeah,
1: but they put a Telegram group in there.
0: Oh.
1: So Telegram is now the new, I would say, social media people use that goes under the radar.
0: Yeah.
1: So a lot of scammers, if people are reaching out to you via Telegram, I would suggest either run the opposite direction.
0: Red flag.
1: Yeah, or do your due diligence before you do any form of business with them. So Telegram is where they bring all the people on and then they're scamming them basically on Telegram. So that's the same thing that's happening now. They're taking my profile, taking my videos, and because I have somewhat of a reputation online, they know that they can use my credibility to scam people. And then I had to go make people aware that there is someone out there impersonating me. Please report them. And the account was still not taken down. Still not up till today.
0: Very concerning.
1: That's a problem.
0: Yeah.
1: You know what I mean? So I need to also cover my own back and let people know that there is people out there that's willing to impersonate you or the company. Ultimately, I am Dynasty Islamic as well. So whether they see the halal broker, whatever they do to the people that they scam, it ties back to us.
0: It
1: ties back to us. And that's a big issue. Okay, alhamdulillah, our personal company page hasn't got cloned and may it stay like that. But in terms of the personal page, that's another issue. Like I said, people, and I was lucky enough to actually have a follow reach out to me and tell me that there's someone, and he sent me the message, and it was also guaranteed returns, 40% a week.
0: Which is impossible.
1: Exactly. Yeah. And here's a crypto wallet, deposit the money, send the proof of it. It was just, you could pick up, you could smell that desperation, and you could sense that this thing was a scam. So I always tell people, please stay woke and, you know, do your due diligence. It won't take you long. And you will thank me later for it. You will thank me later, definitely.
0: Most definitely. Stay woke. I think that's the message woke. That you're leaving everyone with.
1: Yeah, that is my punchline on TikTok. Stay blessed and stay woke. That's the thing, because people are so oblivious, like you say. And they overlook a lot of things that are quite important, especially when it comes to investment. Investing is not as easy as just putting money in. Finish. There's a lot of things that you need to consider. There's costs, there's fees, there's taxes, there's the legalities behind it as well. So I always tell people, just take 15-20 minutes of your time, do your research, and then make a more informed decision. Simple as that.
0: Abdul Khayyam Solomon, the halal broker from Dynasty Islamic, helping us understand how to identify investment scams. And I think a very, very important conversation, especially in this day and age. Jazakallah so much, my brother. And send my salam to everyone at Dynasty.
1: Wa alaikum salam, I definitely will.
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2: The recital of Surah Yasin has been brought to you by an anonymous sponsor of Mahiking for the Isale Thawab of his late parents, Nabi sallallahu alayhi wa sallam, and all marhumin.
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1: We're going to be segueing a bit from the hardcore politics. We're going to be focusing on, I think, what we can all agree is a very, very big day today, especially for us here in South Africa. The wait is finally over. The 2026 FIFA World Cup kicks off vandaag. It's going to be a great one. South Africa, Fana Fana, they are carrying the hopes of millions as they take on Mexico in the tournament's opening match. A repeat of what we saw, 16 years ago in 2010 FNB Stadium. I'm sure a lot of you will remember that moment. Well, we have a return fixture at the Aztec Stadium out in Mexico. And I think it's going to be a really, really impactful one. It's going to be a challenging one for South Africa, having the eyes of the world fully fixated on Bafana Bafana. And we're going to be asking some really, really important questions. Can Bafana Bafana make a strong start? Can a squad that is built largely on local talent compete with some of the world's biggest footballing nations? Sundowns players there, Pirates players there, Kaizer Chiefs players there. They're used to the PSL. They're used to the local league, but now it's on another level. And most importantly, who are the teams and players to watch as the race of football's greatest prize gets underway. And joining us now to preview the tournament and to share a bit about our very own Bafana Bafana's chances in this World Cup is Coach Shady from Gunning to Old Trafford podcast. Coach, welcome. Welcome to the show on a very, very beautiful day. Before we start, I want to ask you, where were you in 2010, 16 years ago? Were you watching the first game against Mexico?
2: Good morning, assalamu alaikum, dumela likai sabona. My brother, I was at the stadium with Sipiwe Shabalala. Sipiwe Shabalala!
1: You were there!
2: It was the most beautiful, beautiful scene I've ever seen. And like you said, it's deja vu, my brother, 16 years later. Excitement is in the air. South Africa is, the stars are aligned. I'm excited, my brother. Talk to me, man. Listen, it's been a long time. Long time, my brother.
1: It has been a long time, and I want to jump right into it. The World Cup is kick-starting today. South Africa obviously playing the opening match. Just give us an overview of your thoughts on this year's tournament. For the first time, it's going to be taking place in three different countries. The time differences are going to be crazy. You have a lot more teams compared to the previous tournaments. What do you make of it? It's a very unique one.
2: Very unique. Okay, so this 2026 FIFA World Cup is historic. This is for the first time, 48 teams are competing, and the tournament is being hosted across three countries. It's the United States, Mexico, and Canada. It promises to be the biggest and most diverse World Cup ever. Obviously, not bigger and better than the South African World Cup. That was the greatest. Never, ever. But this World Cup is giving more nations the opportunity to compete on football's biggest stage. And you know what this does? This gives an opportunity to teams who are lower ranked. So if you come out third in your group stage and you do well, you actually have a chance to go into the knockout stage. So absolutely, absolutely amazing. The playing fields are level, and it's going to be a tremendous, tremendous, tremendous World Cup.
1: There's been a lot of conversations around who are the front runners here, which teams are going to be, the favorites to lift this edition of the World Cup. Some people are saying, well, Spain, we all remember Spain, South Africans, we have a soft spot for them because they won it back in 2010 when we were hosting. France looks like they're contenders. They're probably the best squad at the World Cup. Some people talk about England. Probably they are the dark horses. Germany's also been doing very, very well. From your perspective, who's most likely to win this one?
2: Hey, Silalelo, you know what? The usual giants remain amongst the favorites. Argentina arrives as the defending champions, while Brazil, don't take your eyes off them. France are stacked. England, I just feel England have a lot of tired players because of especially the Arsenal players that have played 68 matches this season. And Spain all possess the depth and quality to challenge for the title. My underdog story this year, and I don't know if you can agree with me or not, I'm going for Senegal, led by the lion himself, Sadio Mane, but don't take your eyes off Germany. And I'm looking for our African teams really to display a unique type of football, really going up. Remember, the weather is hot.
1: Yeah.
2: We're also hot in South Africa, in Africa. So it suits us. It doesn't suit the European teams. But your forerunners, look, Argentina, they've got the Messi there. Portugal, don't also take your eyes away from Portugal. But the quality is going to be there. So those are your front runners that look strong. Just don't count out Senegal.
1: I love Senegal, trust me. African brothers led by a very, very iconic Sadio Mane, one of the best to ever do it from the continent. But there's a name that should not count him, but maybe it's the hate. They are captain for PSG, Morocco, the Atlas Lions, man. Say semi-finalists in the previous World Cup. The first African country.
2: From the last conversation, I'm going to put my hands up. I'm not going for Morocco because of the little bit of a little issue I have with Hakimi, with the Champions League.
1: I do feel.
2: Listen. But I've got something that's going to hit you, right? And that's why I'm not going with Morocco. We have a player, Kaliso Mdau, a.k.a. Sailor.
1: At
2: right back, the best African right back at the moment. I don't think if this guy gets a big money move, he can outplay Hakimi. Look, Morocco, total respect for them.
1: Yeah.
2: I just feel with all of this, the SCAF interfering with them and Senegal, I just don't think their heads are in. But I do think Senegal has something to prove.
1: Very, very interesting take there. But me, Aish, I'm saying, let's forgive Morocco, man. Yeah, we know what happened.
2: Let's forgive. We love us, brother. We love us.
1: They're our brothers. I want to move on to South Africa. I want to come back to South Africa, rather, because we kick-starting the World Cup today. How important is that first match, man? You mentioned that you were there in 2010. And what do you expect from Bafana Bafana? This is like our golden generation, man. I think this generation of players, you can't discount, but after the 1996 squad, I can see your shirt. Very, very nice. Love it.
2: They are
1: probably the best squad we've ever had. I mean, back-to-back qualifications for the AFCON. You have players from Sundowns that are just coming back from that AFCON Champions League victory. You have Pirates players that have just won the league. And they look like they can do it. You mentioned Mudau, one of the best right-backs to ever do it. Teboho Mokoena. What do you make of the squad? And what do you think our chances?
2: My brother, let's jump into that. So we are ranked 64th on the FIFA rankings. In our group, we are the underdogs. And I love being an underdog because an underdog always has something to prove. We have Mexico, South Korea, and the Czech, right? They are all ranked above us. But there's a real sense of deja vu. I don't know if you can feel it in the air. 16 years, like you just said, after that memorable 2010 World Cup opener, South Africa once again faces Mexico in the opening match of the World Cup. Mexico will start their favorites because they are playing at home and have the tournament experience. Mm. They do. And you know the Mexicans can party and really get behind their team. But Hugo Bruce has built a disciplined, organized side capable of competing with anyone on their day. If Bafana remain compact, now Selelelo, listen to me carefully. Yep. We need to remain compact defensively, and we need to take our opportunities. You know how quick we are in transition.
1: Definitely.
2: We can certainly get a result. But just to add on that, Hugo Bruce, ladies and gentlemen, and this is for all of you South Africans. I have a little bit of a beautiful story for you guys. Hugo Bruce is the oldest manager in the World Cup at the moment.
1: Wow.
2: He was at the 1986 World Cup. He played in Mexico. He played against Mexico. And he lost in the semifinals in the 1986 World Cup. So we're going with a man that understands what it takes to be at the World Cup, what it takes to really, really, really motivate your players. Because this is it. This is the biggest stage in the world of football. So Hugo Bruce, I'm really, really, really, really, really hoping that he can really turn and switch on these players. And let's play our Kasi style.
1: Exactly.
2: You know what we do.
1: Exactly.
2: We hit them Kasi style, man.
1: We need those Tamayas.
2: You know, my brother. Yeah.
1: We spoke about the favorites, right? I want to talk about the underdogs. Mm-hmm. Which nations do you believe could be the surprise packages of this World Cup? I still maintain Morocco. Yeah. But there are some really, really good nations. The Netherlands, for instance, you know, they always make it into the last stages. Belgium, you know, a lot has been said about their golden generation having been done and dusted, but they still have some really quality players. Surprise packages from your perspective?
2: Well, surprise packages for me, you know, honestly speaking, the French league has been doing, France is not a surprise package, but for me, if you look at the Germans, and the Netherlands, they've been very quiet. I don't know if you noticed for the past 4 years, you haven't heard much.
1: Yeah.
2: Because he's got a lot of new players, a lot of youth development. But I'm looking at the Netherlands really doing well. They always do well in the World Cup. Belgium, Roberto Martinez really knows what he's doing. And you know what? As Africans, Morocco and Senegal really, really. And obviously Bafana. Remember,
1: we have starred
2: in three World Cups. It was the 98, the 2002, and the 2010, which we hosted. Mm. We never, ever got out of the group stages. So this is a time where we can show what we are doing, how we can do it. And I really see us going. Maybe not to the World Cup final, but really giving the world an experience of Kasi flavor and football flavor, South African style.
1: Awe. Lastly, this is a, I don't know, somewhat sad World Cup, especially, you know, for us football, soccer enthusiasts. This is probably the last time we might see Lionel Messi and Cristiano Ronaldo gracing the FIFA World Cup. Your thoughts on that? Their impact, you know, on the game. Bro. And I think most importantly, which players, you know, are you looking at and saying probably this could be the next generation of those outrageous players, those generational talents that come once in a lifetime?
2: Lelo, I've been thinking this about a lot. Now, remember that Messi and Ronaldo are probably playing their last World Cup. What is their legacy? And who's going to replicate it? Now, Lionel Messi and Cristiano Ronaldo have had a defined era. Mm. Let's be honest about it.
1: Yeah.
2: Between them, they have won and they've broken almost every major award, won countless trophies and inspired a generation of footballers around the world. The greatest legacy is not only their achievements, but their longevity, their relentlessness in their pursuit of excellence. I'm looking at, honestly speaking, you've got a Lamine Yamal. Watch out for Lamine Yamal. The coach of Spain is saying he's at 110% full fitness. You've got the Bukayo Sakas. You've got the Jude Bellinghams. These are all guys that need to step up. Mm. But having another Ronaldo and Messi, I don't think so. Looking at this generation of players, such as Kylian Mbappe. Right, so let's look at this generation of players. We have Kylian Mbappe, Erling Haaland, Lamine Yamal, Jude Bellingham, Bukayo Saka. They have the talent to become global icons.
1: Yeah.
2: Whether anyone can truly replicate the Messi and Ronaldo era is just another question entirely. It may be a once in a lifetime rivalry that football never sees again. So let's cherish these guys. I mean, they're on top of the game. Let's celebrate them. We've never seen footballers like this for the past 10, 15 years.
1: Yeah.
2: So, yeah, those are your front runners. I would really, I hope Bukayo Saka, Lamine Yamal, Jude Bellingham, Erling Haaland have this pursuit of excellence and they have the longevity in them because that's what sets Messi and Ronaldo apart. You know, you have different levels. You have different WhatsApp groups, you know what I mean?
1: Yeah.
2: And they're in a WhatsApp group by themselves. So I'm really hoping for a good tournament by the boys. And let's enjoy it. I mean, Mzanzi for sure. Ikaloshapa ding tong.
1: Lastly, before I let you go, we have enough time. Your prediction, 9 p.m. local time. That's when Bafana Bafana kick off against Mexico. What would be the perfect start? A win, a draw? I don't know. What are your thoughts?
2: Look. I'm looking and I'm always a winner. We can shock them in Mexico like they shocked us in South Africa. But I just want to do a small spotlight on a few key players.
1: Sure.
2: Our spotlight will fall on Captain Rowan Fernandez. Right? Our spotlight is on Captain Rowan Fernandez. Sorry, I got a call there, guys. But whose leadership and shot-stopping ability are so crucial. And remember, he is the CAF number one goalkeeper. Going forward, you have players such as Oswan Apollos providing creativity and attacking threat. Now, remember, Owen at the moment is touted to be the player of the year in the Betway Premiership.
1: Yeah.
2: The experience score will be vital if South Africa wants to progress beyond the group stage. I will be failing not to mention a left back Mbogazi, aka LTB, playing his football at Chicago Fire. And Silalelo, for our listeners out there, Mbogazi, aka LTB, has been picked in the MLSL 2026 alongside Lionel Messi.
1: Hey.
2: So don't take your eyes out of Bafana Bafana.
1: Yeah.
2: I will also fail to mention none other than our local boys here in the Vaal. As you guys know, I'm from the Vaal. Other than Ralabahile Mufokeng, the son of the soil.
1: President Yamatuke.
2: And then none other than Tsepang Moremi, the killer himself. You won't believe it. I just want to tell you guys a story.
1: Yeah.
2: When Moremi was actually playing against our opposition. So if you're going to into the promotions and you win the league, my team Vereniging and Old Boys won the league, and you won't believe it. Moremi played in the playoffs at the age of 16 years old for Vereniging Old Boys, and he was here in the dusty grounds of Roshni. And Vereniging, he's a local boy, he's a son of the soil. And two more players, yeah. Sorry, Selelelo, is none other than Kaliso Mudau, like
1: Sailor.
2: I told you.
1: Sailor.
2: And what I do like of Hugo Bruce, he has mixed it up with experienced players and players that are just, you know, having fun. We have none other than Themba Zwane Mshishi. Our super sub, he really can turn things up. And none other than, I will fail to mention if I do not mention Tebza Mukwena, aka the general.
1: Yeah.
2: Going to be really, really, really good. And Silalelo, once, I know you need to go.
1: Yeah.
2: I see that you're noticing the sundown skip with the Bafana. Let me tell you, viewers, we are predominantly in a Bafana team. We have got Sundowns players and we've got Pirates players. Now, remember, Sundowns are the CAF champions. We're number one in Africa.
1: Mm.
2: Orlando Pirates, the happy people, we have come up the most brilliant treble of this country has ever seen.
1: Yeah.
2: So this is it. Let's go out there. Let's go playing with positivity. And these are my players. It's crucial. They have the ability. Let's hit Mexico on the counter attack. I'm excited. You excited. South Africa's excited. Kaushapa, ding dong, Shevele.
1: There we go. Coach Shady from Guiding to Old Trafford. Thank you so much for joining us. It's going to be an incredible FIFA World Cup. And looking forward to chatting to you again. And
2: it's going to be amazing.
1: There we
2: go. Silalelo, just a quick one before I go. Amazing stuff. I like to also just tell you guys that we have a podcast which we're going to be sharing with you guys, Guiding to Old Trafford. Please don't forget to like, share, comment, hit that bell notification to keep in touch, in tune, and everything from Guiding to Old Trafford. We're going to have outside contact. We're going to invite Silalelo, guys. You know, we're going to see him there. You're going to see him live with us. We're going to do a few things for South Africans, ladies and gentlemen. This opening match is more than just football. Back memories of Sifive Shabalala. Goal against Mexico 16 years ago. Bafana Bafana have another opportunity to inspire a country and show the world how far South African football has come. Let's make history Mzanzi style. Salelelo, one more announcement before I go. My co-host, Ibidibidu will most probably be joining you also next week whenever you need me. So we'll be going up and fro. And Silalelo, it has been an absolutely amazing Bafana. Okay, I'm going to ask you a question. What's your prediction for tonight?
1: My prediction, and I'm wrapping up with it, 1-1 draw, repeat of 2010. That's it. I'm letting you go. We're out of time.
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1: And we're going to be switching gears to a very, very important conversation leading up to the local government elections later on in the year. The United Ulama Council of South Africa has concluded a very, very significant three-day municipal elections in Daba here in Johannesburg South. And it brought together people from various walks of life, political parties, Muslim leaders, professionals, academics, businesses, business representatives, media representatives, and just civil society organizations in general from all across the country. And the discussions formed part of UKSA's efforts to strengthen Muslim participation in South Africa's democratic process, as I mentioned, ahead of the 2026 local government elections. And delegates engaged directly with representatives of around six political parties on issues that were wide-ranging, from service delivery and corruption to unemployment, crime, economic inclusion, and international relations, especially South Africa's position on Palestine and how these political parties look to maneuver their stance on that particular issue. The Indaba also saw the development of a Muslim civic consensus, a policy framework that is aimed at helping Muslim communities engage more effectively with public policy and governance, while also encouraging informed and meaningful electoral participation. We need to get more people voting. Muslims need to be involved in the discourse of the country. And I think that was the key, I think, takeaway from myself. I was there in the last day of the three-day summit. It was a three-day long summit. Our CEO, Ponto Maletsane, I think, was there for the entirety of it as one of the media stakeholders. And I think it was very, very significant. And we're going to be unpacking some of the outcomes of that gathering and what it means for Muslim voters and just the broader democratic landscape here in South Africa. And we're joined by Fazlin Fransman, a member of the UKSA Political Strategy Committee. Fazlin, salamu alaikum. Jazakallah so much for joining us. Welcome to News and Views.
6: Wa alaikum salam, Salelo, and to all of your viewers and listeners as well.
1: No, pleasure is all ours. I want to jump right into it. First and foremost, congratulations on what was a very, very successful summit. Salam Media was there for most part of it, and it is a 10 out of 10, you know, from our end. I think it was urgent, it was needed. But from your perspective, what would you say was the primary objective of convening this Indaba, particularly as we lead up to the local government elections later on in the year?
6: I think historically, the Muslim community has had relations with political actors and with government, but it has always happened in a very ad hoc way. It would be based on whatever the issue was at a particular point in time. Mm. And I think one of the key things we wanted to do is make sure that our engagement with political actors is a lot more structured, it's a lot more clearer, and it's a lot more representative of the broader Muslim community, because one of the key things about the Muslim community in South Africa is that we're not homogenous, that we have lived experience that is fundamentally different based on where you live, based on your race, based on your economic income. And therefore, issues will differ depending on who you are and where you live in this country. And one of the key aspects that we wanted to make sure is that when we do engage with political actors, that as much as possible, that we're able to put forward the various lived realities of our communities in South Africa on the one side, but over and above that, we are all South African citizens, and there are common challenges that all of us face. And as I think as the Muslim community, we want to be able to contribute to the public discourse in a way that looks at how do we better South Africa for everybody, not just for the Muslim community. So I think that was one of the key objectives, is to be able to say we need to be more structured, we need to be more regular in how we engage, but we also need to have a clear framework around what that engagement looks like.
1: Very, very important. There was something that really stood out for me, the fact that there was engagement, direct engagement with political parties. How important was that aspect? And, you know, for our audience who, you know, unfortunately couldn't be part of these engagements, can you give insight on what was the nature of those engagements? Which political parties did you guys bring, you know, on board? And what was the reason to make sure that they are there in person and to take those very, very important and somewhat difficult questions from the various stakeholders?
6: So I think one of the key things is obviously there's quite a number of political parties within South Africa, and there's quite a number of them that have representation both at local, provincial and national level. I think one of the key things we needed to focus on is understand that we only have 3 days, and within 3 days, we only have X amount of time to speak to political parties. So what we did is we sent out invitations to, I think, we started off with the big political parties, the ones that have, you know, quite a substantive a base. And then we included other political parties as well that have, for example, regional strength. And the key aspect, I think, if you were sitting in the room with the political parties, we had put forward policy positions. And these policy positions, again, as I said in the beginning, we try to draw from the lived experience of broadly South Africans, but also the Muslim community, and put forward those policy positions to political parties. We wanted to test where they stand in terms of those policy positions. So within that framework, a lot of questions were posed in a structured way from the panel that we had, but also from the floor, from the stakeholders, the delegates that were in the room. It was every single political party that came and engaged. It was robust. It was honest. And it was also, I think, it gave the people in the room and everybody else also a clear idea of where political parties, you know, stand on these issues and whether they're actually able or willing to move on the issue. Because that's the other key thing, Celelo. I think we have to understand that for us to be able to see change in our society, we need to be able to speak to these political parties. And we need to be able to test whether or not when we engage with them, when we present our position, whether or not they're actually able to take that into consideration and whether or not they're able to add that to their policy positions or whether they're able to shift closer to our positions. And I think that was one of the key objectives of these sessions. In terms of who we invited, or at least who accepted our invitation, perhaps that's the more pertinent a point. On Monday, we started with the IFP, and then we had a Rise Mzansi. On Tuesday, we had the Economic Freedom Fighters, we had Al Jamaa, and we had the ANC. And then on Wednesday, we had the Democratic Alliance.
1: I want to touch on the DA because I know you'll be getting this question a lot. I think this question was also answered at the summit, but just for the benefit of our listeners who are not there, the decision of the Democratic Alliance to be part of this conversation, how difficult or how easy was it? And ultimately, why did you feel the need to have them there, considering the well-known fact that they are not particularly liked, desired by the broader Muslim community because of multiple positions that they've taken, particularly on Palestine, amongst other issues? Please get that out of the way. I know you're going to get it a lot.
6: So I think the first thing is the DA is the government of the day in Cape Town, in the Western Cape, where there's a high density of Muslims, and they're in coalition governments in different parts of the country, as well as in the GNU, right? And we need to understand that our political landscape is changing. It is changing, and that means that if there are things, and I'll be very specific, if we're reflecting on Cape Town and the Western Cape, there are really serious issues around, for example, things like densification. There are issues around affordability. There's issues around burial grounds and the lack of burial grounds in Cape Town. There's issues around heritage and burqa. The reality is the party that controls the government and makes the decisions with regards to these issues is the DA.
1: Yeah.
6: If we stand outside and we say, we don't want to engage with them, we're not interested in talking with them, how do we protect our interest as a Muslim community, but also the interest of the working class, the poor, and other parts, other citizens in this country? So I think the decision to include the DA was on the principle basis that we understand that the South Africa's political climate is changing, and we need to be able to speak to everybody. But on the issue of Palestine specifically, this was something that in the lead up to this in Durban was spoken about, in terms of we cannot invite the DA without raising this issue. And I think, Salelo, you were in the room.
1: Yeah.
6: It was a very robust engagement with the DA on this issue. We challenged them and we wanted them to explain, because I think one of the other things, perhaps as a Muslim community, we have failed in the past is to actually say, have we sat down with the DA and explained our position, the position not just of the Muslim community, but of people that are freedom loving and justice loving? Or have we only stood on the street and said, they are a Zionist organization, they are this, they are that? And I think that was one of the other key objectives, is to be able to say, we're going to have this conversation with you, and we want to see whether you are actually willing to move on this particular issue, because it is something that is important to the Muslim community, yes, but to anybody that is freedom loving and justice loving. Mm-hmm. So I think that is the two underpinning aspects around the invitation around the DA. We appreciate that they came and that they were willing to engage, that they're willing to, you know, to unpack their position, and that, you know, they were willing to accept the criticism and as well as the input presented by the community.
1: Very, very important. We're running out of time, but I can't let you go without touching on something that's very, very important, the Muslim Civic Consensus. What exactly is this document? How was it developed? How important is it? And how can people access it?
6: Okay, so I think I'm going to try and be as brief as possible, but we realized right at the beginning that we cannot engage with political actors unless we've tested the pulse of the Muslim community. So I think the first thing, when we started this process, we opened up a survey, and the survey was online, and it was its intent was to be able to get the different perspectives of Muslims around not only what their issues are, but also around their voting patterns.
1: Yeah.
6: And the that research survey formed a large portion of the basis purpose of this document. We then obviously did some online consultations with civil society, with ulama, with business leaders, to be able to also get that perspective in terms of informing this document. And then the last part is we have a political, UCSA has political strategy committee. And so we did a lot of desktop research around, you know, some of the key issues that face South Africa. That was the background in terms of how we developed this document. We tried to be as research methodical as we possibly could and as consultative as we possibly could in the shortest amount of time. We then made this document public to the broader Muslim community to say, listen, this is what we've put together. Please comment and give your additional inputs. Please tell us where the gaps are or the things we have not focused on or have not seen. We then collated that input, and then that also formed part of this document. Now, I think the key thing is, one, this document is still in its iterative stages. We needed a framework. We had a framework that we presented to political parties, but it is not a final document. And we are still accepting input, because one of the key things we have decided is that this engagement with political parties is not going to be once off. It's going to be something that we're going to try and do every 6 months. So every 6 months, we have to go back to the community and say, listen, these were the issues we presented, 50 plus issues. Are there any others that you feel that have arisen in the last few months or that we might have missed? And so that that process is continuing and ongoing. For the community, in terms of wanting to give input, you can. The document is on UCSA's website, and there is the tab that is on the website enables you to make submissions right there within the document, and we receive it and incorporate and obviously analyze and then incorporate it into the broader framework.
1: Oh, there you have it. Fazlin Fransman, member of UCSA Political Strategy Committee. Jazakala so much for joining us. And I think it was a very, very impactful, you know, indaba that you guys had, because for the longest of time, South African politics are almost top to bottom, you know, without realizing that democracy is, you know, the people for the people by the people. And I saw exactly that, where these political parties were held accountable and there were some very, very difficult questions. And I think that was the key takeout, to make sure that these people are held responsible. And then we asked them, what are they going to do for the community, and not the inverse. So I think congratulations and Jazakallah so much. Really appreciate it.
6: Shukran so much. Assalamu alaikum wa rahmatullahi wa barakatuh.
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1: Welcome back. You're still tuned in to News and Views on myself, Salah Elomakudiri. And we are getting insight on a very, very worrying state of affairs. I'm sure you've seen the images. It's the biggest talking point right now in the country, the issue of migration, the issue of foreign nationals, and the conversation around how the South African government deals with immigration before it gets out of hand, before we start seeing similar images to those that we saw in 2008, where people were getting killed just because they are not from this country. And there's a worrying state of affairs outside the Durban Home Affairs, where you have people, men, women, small children, that are camping outside Home Affairs offices, sleeping on pavements in this bitter cold because they're scared to go back to their homes. They are being threatened. They are insults that are hauled at them, and they've become difficult for them to even go back to work and be able to afford rent because of the rhetoric that we've been seeing during the rounds. Organizations like March in March having set a deadline for all foreign nationals, whether documented or not, to leave the country. Stupid, but hey, it's the state of affairs, the reality in the country right now. And giving us more insight on that is Princess Ajay. She's a Ghanaian woman who grew up here in South Africa, doesn't have anywhere else to go, hasn't been in Ghana for almost all of her life, and has called South Africa home all this time. And Princess, thank you so much for staying with us. Before we went on to that short break, I wanted to chat about Home Affairs and just how challenging it is for migrants in South Africa to be able to get documents, you know, to go through the right processes and channels to make sure that their stay in South Africa is legal, so that when they're approached, you know, by some of these organizations or by law enforcement, they can produce their documents to say, I'm in the country legal and I'm not breaking any laws. How much of a factor is Home Affairs and migration in this discourse, in this conversation?
10: The Home Affairs, okay, what I can say is most of the foreign nationals and the refugees that are here have been complaining that the Home Affairs, most of the time when their papers and documents expire, it's very difficult for them to get them renewed, because there are some of them that have so many years but it's not been renewed. But we thank God that the Home Affairs and Immigration is also doing their job now, because the people that have not been renewed, they will know them, and I pray that they renew their documents for them so they can stay illegally here and be illegally here.
1: And how vulnerable would you say particularly women and children are at this point, sleeping outside government offices and pavements? There's no privacy whatsoever. You being a female yourself, have you found it difficult?
10: Yes, it's very difficult, because, you know, as a female, as a mother, as a lady, you need your privacy. And there are no toilets here. People are just peeing anywhere. There are no places to take shower. Most of the time you have to go where

0: some water, to get to take a shower, and if only they help you, because there are some people here that have stayed for days that they don't have any place to take showers because they've been chased out of their flats due to rent and stuff like that. So it's not that easy for us. Even kids that wear pampers and stuff like that, it's very, very difficult for us out here.
1: Are you scared for your life, Princess?
0: Yes, I am. I am 100% scared for my life because I do not know what's going to happen on the 30th. Now, there's a new date that's on the 16th or on the 15th. There's going to be another march and march. We do not know what's going to happen as well. So I am scared of my life. I am really, really scared, and I am not safe.
1: And if you could say anything to the leadership of the country right now, the leadership of some of these organizations like Dudula and March and March, what would you like to say to them?
0: I would like to plead with them. At the moment, we would like to plead with them to please work hand in hand with the police, the immigration and the home affairs, so that we can deal with this illegal problem. And with the flats and the people that they say they're selling drugs and doing prostitution, most of the videos that I've watched, they said that they know the buildings and the flats. So since they know the buildings and the flats, they could as well go in there with the police, migration, and then get those people arrested, so that we, the ones that are not doing all the wrong things, will be free. We are just pleading with them to please. We are just pleading with them to please have mercy on us, because we are black, and just please help us so we can also live our lives as normal, because now we're not living a normal life. We're really struggling on the streets. It's not easy for us. And here by the Home Affairs, I think Pagati has been here twice. Yes, he came here for the first time. He gave us a warning to leave. The media was here. He spoke to us nicely, and then later he told us he's giving us 2 days to leave the Home Affairs. But we couldn't leave because we had nowhere to go. And then he came back again with a few crowd, but the police was here, so they stopped them and then they left.
1: How would you respond to someone who says this is all grandstanding? There's no way that all of you are suddenly not having places to live. No one is being threatened. You can go back to your homes and then go back to work, because as you said, majority of people that are there are documented. Yes. This is grandstanding. Yes. This is just for the cameras and to make South Africans look in a bad light internationally. How do you respond to that?
0: Personally, I grew up here in South Africa, and I have never had any problems with South Africans here. They treated me well. I stayed with them very well. It's only now that I'm being attacked. And I wouldn't lie for anything, because all my life here I've been in South Africa. If I could lie, my life would be in danger. So I would not lie. Most of the people that are here, yes, have been chased out of their flats. There are videos that are trending, and most of them as well have been attacked by neighbors. There are videos that they're throwing their stuff out from the windows. And as well as the workplaces, there are videos, they're entering saloons and taking people out not to work, taking people out not to work. So now, there are videos circulating everywhere. So we are just not safe here. So, yes, we can't lie. We can't lie. We're speaking the truth. So we can also get help.
1: You mentioned the fact that, you are a mother yourself, and there are also other mothers there. How are children coping with all of this? And what kind of conversations are parents having with their children who are born here in South Africa? They don't know any other country, and suddenly they find themselves sleeping on pavements outside government buildings. What are you telling your kids, who I'm sure find this whole situation very confusing and very traumatizing?
0: Yes. The kids, most of the kids that are here, that their parents are here with them, are young kids that I think most of them are 9 months old. The oldest kid here is around maybe six years or 7 years old. So apparently the parents are not really saying anything bad. Anytime the kids ask questions, they just tell them that it's just a situation, we're going to go back home. It's just something small, so they should relax. But you know kids, how kids are. Some of them also stay at school in their classes. Their friends at classes are also attacking them and asking them, when you're leaving, your mother is a foreigner, I'm a kore, mashamba, you know. But they are kids, so when they come home and then they speak to you about it, or they come here,

0: Yeah, you just have to find a way to talk to them that it's just a joke, there's nothing serious, so that they will not also be causing violence with their friends at school.
1: Very, very painful. Princess, lastly, before I let you go, you can maybe just share your contact details, your social media for people that want to assist, and also what kind of assistance can they give you guys?
0: Yes. Okay. At the moment, the assistance that we need most, we need general toilets and food, water, blankets, pampers, sanitary pads, anything that anybody can give us, even if it's a cent to buy bread or cold drink or anything, so we can share with the kids here, we'll be very grateful. My social handles is Princess Ajay. The Ajay is A-D-J-E-I on TikTok, Princess Ajay on Facebook, Princess Ajay on Instagram, and my contact number is 068-328-8412. 068-328-8412. Anything that anybody can help us with, we'll really appreciate it.
1: Princess, thank you so much for joining us, and thank you for giving us insight and perspective on the reality on the ground. Wish you all the best, and hope we chat again soon.
0: Thank you so much. Thank you so much. Anytime you want an interview, I'm available. Thank you.
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1: Welcome back. You're still tuned in to News and Views. Myself, Salilo Makudi. And we're going to be switching gears now and continue with spotlighting the African continent. And this time around, we'll be heading to the north of the continent, Tunisia, to be specific, where a Tunisian court has sentenced prominent opposition figure and Ennahda leader, Rachid Ghannouchi, to life imprisonment in a ruling that also handed lengthy prison terms to dozens of other defendants in a sweeping quote-unquote terrorism-related case. The verdict delivered at the Tunis Court of First Instance includes an additional 30-year sentence on terrorism charges, bringing Ghanoush's cumulative punishment to 106 years. The court found 35 individuals guilty on charges linked to the alleged formation and operation of a secret apparatus within the Ennahda movement. Prosecutors argued that the network functioned illegally and constituted a terrorist organization. And this is all happening while defendants themselves were convicted under Tunisia's counterterrorism legislation. The ruling also handed severe sentences to other senior political figures, including former Prime Minister Ali Larad, who received 42 years, and Mustafa Khedr, who was sentenced to 96 years in prison. Several others received life sentences with additional decades added for related charges. Ghanoush, who's 84 years of age, has been in detention since around April of 2023, and he also previously served as Speaker of Parliament before President Kais Saied dissolved the legislature back in 2021 and consolidated executive power in a move that critics described as a constitutional rupture. Tunisia, once viewed as the only democratic success story, this was after the 2012 Arab Spring, has seen mounting concerns over shrinking political freedoms under this new administration. The government maintains that the trials are part of lawful counterterrorism effort. However, critics argue that the case represents a broader political crackdown on opposition political party violent voices, and it has become a really, really concerning state of affairs, and we're going to be unpacking all of it and the implications of this landmark ruling, and we're going to be doing that with former ambassador to Syria, Libya and Saudi Arabia, Mr. Mohamed Dengo, who's joining us via telephone. Assalamu alaikum, Mr. Dengo, thank you so much for joining us. Welcome to News and Views. I would like us to jump right into the conversation. First and foremost, your reaction. What do you make of these developments, and how significant would you say they are in the context of Tunisia's political trajectory since the Arab Spring?
6: Well, Arab Spring is a misnomer. I think it became an Arab winter. It started off in Tunisia with a person whose possessions were confiscated by the state, being repossessed, and he then burned himself. And this started off a movement that, as somebody's trying to ask for me on the phone, a movement that brought about the change in Tunisia. The former president of Tunisia ran away, as still lives in Saudi Arabia, and was given refuge in Saudi Arabia. There was a moment, I think, at that particular point in time when people saw hope in Tunisia, in that there were parliamentary elections. The Ennahda party had come in and were pronouncing a very peaceful process of change. And I remember Shahrazad Ghanoush, in fact, coming to Libya and into Egypt and advising the people who were part of similar movements to be all inclusive and not to exclude anybody in the process. And I think that kind of advice was good for Tunisia. It was good for Libya, for the people that listen. And I think it was good for Egypt. Otherwise, you wouldn't have had the overthrow of Morsi. Now, the extension of these sentences means he's over 80 already, that he is going to die. This is the intention. The intent is nothing else. His influence throughout the region is a great influence. And others, like Sayyid Farjani, who is also a tremendous influence within the region. But what this particular government is doing now is locking up people for political reasons, and the trials are sham trials. I've been in Tunisia, I've walked the streets where I came from Libya, and that is the situation at the moment. The appeal is from me and from a group of Africans and South Africans is for the Tunisian government to listen, to release Rashid Ghannouchi and other prisoners, to bring about a situation of reconciliation where they can talk and sort the problems out between themselves.
1: Mm.
6: But Ghannouchi was not the favorite of the imperialist forces. And it was, I think, at the demand of the imperialist forces that he was removed. They were part of the parliament. He was speaker of the parliament. And it was the country was beginning to function. The country was beginning to show green shoots economically, politically, within the parliamentary system, within the judiciary, and throughout that kind of society. What you have now is an era of depression, an era of oppression, and an era of deniability, which is in fact very dangerous.
1: Mm.
6: This was what was called the beginning of the Arab Spring, which in my mind, having lived in that region, became the Arab Winter, because it was taken over by the agents of the West seeking the domination of the West. But also in doing so, it divided countries already divided into further divisions.
1: I think very, very important to note the point that you're making. I want to stay on Rashid Ghannouchi because he's been sentenced to life plus other additional decades to his sentencing. What message do you think this sends to other oppositional movements in Tunisia and beyond within the North African region?
6: There is no opposition in Tunisia. So it's all been banned and suppressed. In Libya is divided. Three governments, 14 militias, and none of the governments have influence on the militias. A country with rich resources, I served there, so I know. Extremely rich. It was the highest GDP in Africa and possibly the highest GDP in the world at the time. It is now from a country that used to welcome people, now a country that allows people to go into slavery. This, it was the freedom that the Western province promised the people of Libya when they tried to go over Gaddafi. In Egypt, you now have a situation where the army is taken over again. Of course, they had elections in the process. But of course, those elections are questionable. So that region, except for Algeria, which still maintains a revolutionary spirit, the rest have become a position where the society is divided by language, by tribe. And I see that unless something happens dramatically, that failed states will be there within North Africa. Similarly, they're trying to promote this within the rest of Africa and the rest of the Middle East.
1: Mm.
6: Failed states, divided states, with rich resources that will be taken away.
1: Mm.
6: Look at our own country, and you look at the Israeli Haaretz publication saying that they want to balkanize South Africa. I think we need to be vigilant. We need to be very vigilant. But my appeal, and the appeal of like-minded people in South Africa, is for the release of Sheikh Rashid Ghannouchi and for others that are imprisoned in Tunisia, in Africa, and in the world.
1: Mm.
6: That kind of arbitrary detention is punishment, is stopping development, and it is curtailing democracy.
1: Former Ambassador, I want us to take a quick break, but when we come back, I want to focus, the spotlight on the incumbent president, President Khaled Said, and his consolidation and rise to power and what he represents, to Tunisia at this current moment. But we'll touch on that after this short break.
2: Breaking stereotypes, moving boundaries, joining hands. Salam Media. Humanity sets the agenda. Breaking stereotypes, moving boundaries, joining hands. Salam Media. Humanity sets the agenda.
1: As the second half of this morning's edition of News and Views, and I know we have been trying to get hold of Dr. Abdulrahman Abu Hamisu out of Nigeria with regard to the terror trial. Hopefully we are able to get him on a better line right now. And we still have got from the boardroom to the ballot with the CEO of Al Baraka Bank, Shabir Chauhan, coming up as well, and also an in-studio interview with Africa Muslims Agency. But let's go across now to be joined by Dr. Abdulrahman Abu Hamisu. Dr. Abdulrahman, assalamu alaikum wa rahmatullahi wa barakatuh, and welcome.
7: Thank you for having me.
1: Well, we must apologize earlier. I know there have been somewhat of a battle, connectivity issues, so we are doing this interview telephonically with you this morning. But what obviously caught our eye is this trial that is taking place in Nigeria, a terror trial, unprecedented, that is being described by many as well, where over 500 people are facing trial, and the trial is already started.
7: Yes, as it is often said, according to Osman Dankwodi, the leader of the National Central Jihad in Nigeria, that a society can endure with unbelief, but certainly it may not endure with injustice. The purpose of trial, conviction, serving a death sentence, or being pardoned is to ensure some level of restitution and to correct behavior from unwanted behavior to the desired one, so that society can live in peace. People in question, most of whom have been held for a very long time, and some of them, at the time they were held, there was no framework for deciding such cases. And so, Nigeria started from boom, the emergence of the terrorist group, and the development of framework to guide whatever punishment or retribution that ought to follow. So for us, it's a welcome development, so that those to be sentenced could be sentenced and they know their fate, whether they are going to do their sentences and come out alive or until they are pardoned. So it is something that we look forward to, so that we put such a case behind us
1: as a nation. But also, Dr. Abdulrahman, you know, as I mentioned, this is unprecedented, because when we have, we know that there are more than 500 people that were accused of involvement in what is termed as militant attacks. But when you have 227 people appearing at the same time in court, and clearly, you know, there are issues that could arise, because you're talking of 227 people all being tried at the same time. You know, logistically, it must be a nightmare, both for the prosecution and the defense, but also at the same time, in terms of, you know, how does one actually try so many people at the same time?
7: Yeah, it's going to be a Herculean task. I think whatever the situation may be, we're hoping that justice will be set. You know, when somebody committed a crime and is appropriately punished, even his conscience will speak to the person that the writing has been done. But in the process of ensuring that justice is done, and then the people concerned feel that they did not get any sense of justice, that become a sort of process that may radicalize these people the more. So if the state feels that it has the capacity to undertake such a prosecution, I won't be able to doubt them for now. But I have seen the way cases are handled in Nigeria. There are cases that are dragged on for 10, 15 years. Cases that ordinarily, if it could be in another country like South Africa, could be dispensed with within, say, a month or two. So we want to give them benefit of the doubt to say that they are well equipped to handle such a situation. And we hope that whatever is the shortcomings from the process, we are able to learn from it if we are willing to learn. Because some of the time again, we just make attempts to ensure that the right thing is done to send a signal. So we're watching the process closely to see what is being done. If there is any error arising from human error, that is pardonable. But again, when there is a deliberate attempt to steer the judgment towards, for instance, convicting everybody on the list, irrespective of whether they are guilty or not, then it becomes something of concern. And so for now, all fingers are crossed. We are watching. After I do not look as if we never get any benefit of the doubt.
1: Yes, Dr. Abdulrahman, obviously a trial like this can create certain complications as well. And I'm sure that, you know, the fact that they are appearing before 10 judges, so this is huge, this is massive, and it'll be interesting to see how the entire process is managed, considering that the suspects are facing charges for linked to aiding and abetting terrorism, and this is going back 17 years. Years ago.
7: Yes. So, until the process begins, we may not be able to pinpoint the shortcomings arising from either the arrangement or the appearance or the quality of legal representation for these persons. Because according to Nigerian law, every accused is entitled to legal representation until such a person decline any form of legal representation. We've had cases in the past where some persons were convicted of terrorism, and so I think it became a problem because nobody will want to give them the transcript of the case from the prior court so that they can go to another court, which was interpreted widely as deliberate attempt to forcefully enforce the conviction without giving the accused the benefit of the doubt to explore all the legal avenues that are available to them by right, as enshrined in the Constitution. So we want to see a situation whereby the convicted would have been able to prove his own case beyond reasonable doubt, as we say in Nigeria, because he's given the right to say, I am guilty or I'm not guilty at that. You could go ahead to prove either way for what he pleaded for. So we want to see that the victim's rights are protected, especially the accused, I mean. Their rights are protected and given the maximum legal representation possible, as showing the Constitution, in that they have right of appeal, and that they should not be treated like a mass case that may lead to mass casualties. Because when you have mass approach to issues, then you're going to have unintended consequences, and the people that may be affected, maybe people that are innocent or that, the role they are accusing them for, they never played this role. So I think making the process transparent enough to safeguard the right of the accused, despite their accused, I think is very important in this particular process. And that the process must be similar and must be meticulous in terms of the prosecution and the proceedings.
1: Well, Dr. Abdulrahman, we must thank you. We do appreciate you taking time out for us this morning right here on Salaam Media. We will follow developments in Nigeria and see how this trial actually pans out. But for now, all the best to you. Assalamu alaikum wa rahmatullahi wa barakatuh.
7: Alaykum assalam wa rahmatullahi wa barakatuh. Thank you.
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1: I have one of my favorite people in studio this morning, South African activist and academic, Dr. Fatima Hendricks. She has found herself at the center of global attention. I'm sure she would agree. After taking part in a lot of humanitarian missions linked to the plight of the people of Gaza, of Palestine, which some of them, one of them, ended in detention by Israeli authorities. But beyond the headlines, she's also an occupational therapist. She's a scholar and a decolonial thinker. That's my favorite part. Whose work spans health, justice, education, and social transformation. And this morning, we're going to be unpacking her journey from academia to activism, from healing individuals to engaging in global political solidarity, and what drives her commitment to human rights work on some of the world's most contested issues. Dr. Fatima Hendricks, welcome to News and Views.
9: Oh, thank you so much. It's so wonderful to be with you, Celelo, and all of the listeners. This is really a fantastic opportunity to engage, especially at this time where just so much is happening.
1: Yeah.
9: And it's happening so rapidly that we really have to make voice and make voice in very clear ways. So thank you for the opportunity.
1: No, the pleasure is all ours. And I can tell you for free, you are very loved in the Salam Media offices, you know, wherever Dr. Fatima is in Johannesburg. We make it a point that we come and greet you and see you. So this is a very, very wonderful opportunity to be chatting to you. That's why I wanted to kickstart the conversation, you know, by maybe talking to you as a human being,
9: right?
1: You know, a bit away from the activism work. I'm sure a lot of our listeners and our followers want to know, who is Fatima Hendricks in your own words?
9: Wow, that's a question I didn't see coming. But, okay, so, you know, a lot of us have grown up in apartheid, and we see that the post-94 realities are so entrenched in our everyday lives. And so growing up in apartheid, being involved in student movements is something that has carried with me throughout my life. And mostly driven and informed by a faith-based approach, where we grew up in a house of like understanding the principles of human dignity and social justice. And that's really been very close to my heart. So I think that's framed who I am to a large extent, and also the choices I've made in, the work that I do. So people often wonder, you know, what occupational therapy is all about. And it's really looking at the systems that really mold the abilities and the what people can do, what people are able to do through the environmental systems that operate around them, but also the things that happen to individuals because of these environmental systems, like disability, like psychological pressure, mental health illness, etc. So I've really been working in the space. I was an assistant professor out at Chicago State University, and I worked in the South Side of Chicago. So if you know the South Side, it's really the heart of segregation. And it really has been, coming back from Chicago, back to South Africa, has really reinforced those connections of how webs of oppression, infrastructures of violence are not just localized, but they're really international.
1: And I'm seeing a link here, and I think it probably, you know, it's going to answer my second question. Occupational therapy, academia, how did that path ultimately evolve into activism?
9: Yeah, I think, you know, the relationship between scholar activism and being a scholar, I mean, some people see a scholarship as being very separate to the lived realities, but scholarship is informed by the lived realities of what is on the ground, of people's experiences of life, and that is how we theorize. So scholar activism has been an integral part of my life from I think it talks this decolonial approach of how knowledge is produced, who owns that knowledge, and how knowledge is used to make lives better. So I don't see them as, separate, that there's a scholarship journey and there's an there's a activist journey. They really are embedded for me in a lived reality of trying to make a difference in people's lives.
1: But I think we can both agree that the scale, of your activism really took off in the last couple of years. Was there a turning point, a moment for you that you can reflect back on and say, I always knew what I felt and then how I understood the world, but this, I can't keep quiet anymore?
9: So two major things happened. So I actually was working in Saudi Arabia, and then I became paralyzed. I was actually on life support 30 days, ICU 40 days. I had to learn to walk again, talk again, 18 months of rehab. Then I got cancer, and then I had a year of chemo. So these real shifts, like something that fundamentally asks the question of purpose. Why are you here? What are you doing? And with the time that you have left, what are you going to do? So I think each one of us are really confronted with that. And when we faced head on with these decisions, I think a lot of us, go into the default of, I'm here for a reason and I need to step up.
1: I'm being told we have to go for a quick break in my ear, but when we come back, I want to touch on, I think, a moment that a lot of South Africans, the world essentially got introduced to Dr. Fatima Hendricks, which is the Global Summit Flotilla and that journey there. I want us to go, you know, a bit into detail into it, because I think it was very, very interesting, and seeing you speak on it and how vocal you are, I think it was a very inspiring moment. But I think we'll touch on it after the break. It's really important.
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1: Welcome back. You're still tuned in to News and Views. 9 minutes before top of the hour, and I'm still in conversation with one of my favorite people. I'm sure she's yours too if you follow Salaam Media, Dr. Fatima Hendricks. Before we went into that short break, I wanted to talk about the Global Summit Flotilla, because right. I think it's a very monumental, I think, point in your activism. And we spoke about this while you were on the boat making your way to Gaza, trying to break the siege. The moment when you decided that, you know, you're going to make this journey, what informed it? And if you can just recall your experiences of that journey before being intercepted.
12: I think we've all seen and felt the pain of Palestine for decades now. I mean, it's really embedded in our everyday lives of seeing such heartache and pain perpetuated by a violent oppressor. Yeah. And experiencing some of that in South Africa and that kind of entanglement with Palestinians that is so personal and so intimate is something that informed my decision. Mm. And I also believe that it's a calling. It's where, you know, things align and that you are called in, and really how Allah subhanahu wa ta'ala facilitates these movements towards good and opens up the path for you. And so for me, a very important part of this has been dua. Mm. You know, a prayer to, you know, asking Allah to use me in the best way. I mean, coming from my personal experiences and then into this journey has been, please, Ya Allah, use me in the best way that is of most benefit. And And so I ended up, you know, on this, you know, flotilla journey through the facilitation of really, beautiful individuals who have been activists for decades, who've really been part of the PSOs, for generations, really been at the bedrock of the Palestinian struggle. And it's those people that I lean on, that I learn from, that I mentor, you know, I'm mentored by. So when we talk about anything that we do, we never talk about the individual and center the individual. It's really the collective here, and that's really what has driven my entry into the Global Samud Flotilla movement. What's been really significant in the movement is that it has been generational. Yeah. It's really come from somewhere. I mean, from the early 2000s into where we are right now, and it's been exposing about the realities and the brutality of the occupiers. Mm. I mean, being face to face with an Israeli, apartheid Israeli, someone from the occupation forces with a gun to your head, you know, having them like strips, the violence that we talk about and that are coming out now with the flotilla activists is something that we always know, have known that it has existed. But we are now personal testifiers to this reality. And that's why these personal testimonies that the flotilla activists are going to submit and have submitted to the ICC is so important. Mm. Because when people tell personal stories across the globe, in the most uncanny people, preschool teachers and the most, you know, because what has happened is that there's been smear campaigns. Mm. There's been criminalization of humanitarian efforts. So anybody that is doing anything for Palestine or any other humanitarian mission is criminalized. They are called terrorists. We have the Hasbara engine that starts. We have the blocking of borders. What used to be a normal flow of travel then becomes blocked. I mean, I've just come off the land convoy, right? We know what happened. I mean, we were a land convoy traveling across from Mauritania into Algeria, Tunisia, to Libya, meant to go into Egypt, to the Rafah crossing. We had negotiations underway. We were blocked at every step of the way. Mm. I remember being at a checkpoint for 5.5 hours. We were people on a bus, on many buses. I mean, we came with ambulances and mobile homes and all of these things. And you know that we had engineers, eco-builders, educators, and all of these people on this land convoy. Of what threat is it to travel by land to physically take these resources to the Palestinian people? And yet we criminalize. So we criminalized by every effort that we have in support of the Palestinian liberation struggle, as well as humanitarian assistance. And we need to be clear, and I want to be categorically really, really explicit. This is not a humanitarian story. Mm-hmm. This is a story of occupation. Yeah. It's a violent occupation. And I mean, the default that we see is sugar-coated in humanitarian. And it's also sugar-coated in this notion of humanitarian aid. It's not aid. These are essentials for the survival of the Palestinian people who've been under siege.
13: Basic human rights.
12: Exactly. Yeah. And it's sugar-coated as aid and all of these things, or described in this way, which also is colonial terminology in and of itself. So I think there are layers here. We're talking about a violent occupation. We're talking about imperialism with the active enablement by the United States. And we often, you know, don't talk about that piece. Even if we talk about it, we talk about it in very shallow terms. But I think we really need to talk about U.S. involvement in its tentacles across the globe in destabilizing countries, in unsettling seats of power, in regime change, government change, enforcing government change. And I'm really concerned for what is happening here in South Africa.
1: Yeah. And I think it's very, very concerning. We'll touch on that a bit later on, because it's very important.
12: Right.
1: I wanna touch on, I think, an experience that you had, and you also touched on it briefly. I'm sure if you call it an opportunity, but an experience of being face-to-face, eye-to-eye with an IOF official, soldier, terrorist, whatever you want to call them. What does that experience do to you, knowing that the person standing in front of you is responsible for a genocide? They've killed innocent men, women, and children. What's that experience like?
12: Well, one of them is really the absolute horror of the engine of dehumanization. Like, what happens to people that they hate so much? And that hatred is then used to fuel other dehumanization, dehumanization of other people. So at what point does do things become so twisted in an individual's mind that they become so hateful to inflict that kind of pain and suffering on another human being? And for me, these are like fundamental questions of good and evil in the world. And I mean, when we talk about forces, these are the forces that we really are talking about. You know, when people talk about neutrality, you need to be neutral. No, we are not neutral in the face of evil. We are not neutral in the face of such injustice. We can never be. And silence in the face of such injustice is something that is highly, you know, I really try when I engage with people who are in the community and things like that, to really explain that when we are silent, we're actually enabling.
1: Yeah.
12: We're part of that complicity. We're part of the permissions that we are giving for these violences to continue. And so there is a visceral response that we have. You know, everything in you responds to the aggressor in front of you. But then you have to just then recalibrate and keep centered that I do not and will not allow myself to become you. I will use my light and the light of my faith and the goodness within me to resist you in my way. And the way that we've done it on the flotilla has been nonviolent direct action. And yet they come after us. The brutality of the forces that come after nonviolent direct action, people engage in nonviolent direct action, is absolutely telling about the brutality of the occupation and all of the allies that feed into this occupation, be they in Europe or be they in North America.
1: Any moment from that experience that will stay with you for the rest of your life? Do you even still think about it? It was last year. Have you sought help, you know, from maybe those memories that has it affected you in any way?
12: Well, these things are brutal. So they affect us for me, they've affected me in my amplification of making voice, in providing me with the energy to seek more spiritual energy to do this work. And for me, spiritual centering and intentionality and going back to the nia of why I'm doing what I'm doing is something I'm working very, very hard on every single day. And to keep recentering that this is the way of radical love. This is the way of dignity. This is the way of the prophetic example. This is the values of the Quran. These are values that we are trying to embody. We make lots of mistakes along the way. It's a learning journey. But trying to each time keep on track is something that I think has been, real. I mean, I remember we were in the cell and reading the Quranic ayah, reading the messages of the Palestinians, seeing bullets in the ceilings, seeing our fellow women comrades dragged on the floor with dogs coming into our cell and, you know, rifles and all of these violences. I mean, the flotilla members that went on this year have even more brutal stories. Now, my brother was on the flotilla. He was sexually assaulted together with several other members. So I think that we, you know, the brutality is one thing, but the brutality of how the larger engines of the empire are exerting its forces on local countries and on civilians is something that is a phenomenon that we see now. Mm. I mean, we see it in the fascist kind of movements. We see it in the right-wing governments. We see it in how there is clamping down on any standing up for human rights, standing up for equity and justice around the world. So it's part of a greater, humanitarian struggle for liberty, for equity, for equality around the world.
1: Mm. You mentioned something that's very important, the clamping down. I think it's something that we're seeing as being the reality right now. It doesn't matter whether, you know, you try and speak out on social media or you are as vocal as you, the Hasbara will find a way to shut you up. They've done it with so many activists. What do people do now when even making a living could be at risk because you're speaking out? People lose their livelihoods. Some are, stalked and they're just made scared to speak out. They're not as vocal as you and they want to, but they just can't.
12: Mm. And this is really a reality that we face. And then that's why this, and I started out with talking about collective care, that we are a movement and we are millions and hundreds of millions around the globe. And if we see ourselves continuously as minoritized and minorities, we will not have the gains and have the power that we need to. And so it is a matter of perspective. And we go back to that decolonial thinking about my wholeness and my goodness and my right. When I say my, it's not me. I mean me, we as people of the entire a world of humanity galvanizing for good. And so it is our responsibility when people are being doxxed, when people are losing their livelihoods, for us in the communities to really step up and be those buffers instead of ostracizing those that are already speaking up, instead of making activism a very lonely place for those that are, speaking up in uncomfortable places, making the room uncomfortable, because these are the moments where it's really important to speak truth to power. Mm. And so our silence when someone is trying to make voice, even in a room, speaking truth to power, and our own silence in that space without supporting the person who's exerting cognitive energy, emotional energy, every cell in their body burning to tell truth to that power, and our silence in that space is something that we really have to reflect upon and correct.
1: Mm. There's something I, never spoken about on air, and I think you probably faced a similar type of thing. When we did our first annual SWORD Walk for Gaza, I was one of the organizers. That was mainstream media, so it got a lot of traction. After that, I got a lot of emails, calls, threats, people telling me essentially, we know where you're going to be. We see you, shut up, you black boy, da da da, all kinds of derogatory, racist, terms you can think of. And then I think I was fortunate to have the team and institution that I was I'm working for really protect me and shield me from that. Have you gone through a similar thing where you were now targeted because of how vocal you are? Any experiences you can share from that?
12: Absolutely. I think every activist goes through these moments of either microaggression or actual violence against us. And it's something that we have to think about in terms of our personal safety and security. But I do want to talk about, yes, of course I have, but I do want to talk about what is happening with our relationship with our Palestinian sisters and brothers in the diaspora. Because, if we think that we're being doxxed and we have, a lot of these kinds of pressures, our Palestinian sisters and brothers are even under more pressure. And those that are from Gulf states that are now seeking refuge, you know, those that have come from the United States returning to their home countries forcibly because of ICE, etc. I mean, there is danger amongst and danger and unsafety being experienced. So the call here is, let us shorten the gap and the relational distance with our Palestinian sisters and brothers, our Sudanese, our Congolese sisters and brothers in our communities. We have much work to do beyond seeing our sisters and brothers as refugees, but really as sisters and brothers in ways that are very, very intimate and talk to the belonging of an us and a collective of being, of living in South Africa. And, you know, we are up against, on the grassroots, this Operation Dudulel. Yes. Oh my gosh. I have been tongue-tied this morning. And on the other hand, we have the political parties, some of them really driving the political narratives of, anti-immigrant sentiments. And as responsible people in this country, as people of conscience, we really need to make voice on the implementation of the law, but how these laws are implemented. Mm. And also, challenging whether some of these laws are actually, upholding our principles of human rights and dignity for all.
1: I think you touched on what was going to be my closing question, the reality of the country right now, where I think it's obvious for everyone to see that there's a concerted effort to destabilize the country, whether it's by these, organizations like Dudula and trying to force insurgency into the country, internationally, the attacks from the United States of America. How do ordinary South Africans that are peace-loving, that are active and vocal because of the history that we have, respond to this new reality that something is brewing in South Africa? You can almost feel it. That we

0: what we know and understand South Africa to be. What do we do now?
1: It's a fantastic question, because this has been some time coming. You know, I mean, if we look at just the kinds of rhetoric, and also, so there's two parts to this question for me. One is that we are responsible for some of this, because our government and as people have hollowed out the institutions that are meant to be robust in a successful state. So that's the one thing. Yeah. And on the second thing is that our positions and our stands invite this kind of violence onto us also. So our resistance as a people is to critically question and interrogate the information that we're being fed with, to fill the ranks of the liberation movements again that we have to a large extent abandoned in active support and participation, and left it to the, you know, what we now call predatory elites, you know. And so it is the call to each one of us to really step up in our spaces. And this means that we have to find our personal power, whatever it is that's holding us back from being fully present and fully participating, is something that we have to find. And our hunger for bread, and our hunger to make a living, and our hunger to provide for our families will come from this power. We see the same poverty and the worst conditions in our fellow African countries. Yet, we find people that are entrepreneurial, that selling and that are hustling, that are doing the things that we need to do. And we have it in us. We see pockets of this around South Africa. So it is harnessing, it is encouraging the goodness and the strength and the personal power in each one of us as individuals and in as collectives to do this. If I may, could I please really call out that we mobilize for the release of the Cert 10. These are our comrades, these are humanitarians that went on the land convoy. I was horrified to hear yesterday that they, these 10 that were kidnapped, they're abducted volunteers from the land convoy, from Italy, from Spain, from Uruguay, US, etc. They were abducted. They were on the land convoy. They've been in prison for over 2 weeks. I was horrified to hear that they are actually going to possibly be in for another 30 days.
0: Wow.
1: 30 more days. Being accused of being arbitrarily detained. And it talks again to this criminalization of humanitarian action. So we are having today a posting on social media. If you see a post about the Cert 10, repost it, make voice. We have been all over the world, you know, mobilizing outside the Italian embassy, etc., having a hunger strikes and doing the things that we can do to rally Haftar's and his militia to release the Cert 10 in from eastern Libya. These are humanitarians that went in good faith. They knew that these were humanitarians. This was our third attempt to the East Libyan border. Right. So the first time we delivered a letter to Red Crescent, they were meant to have a meeting. It didn't materialize. Second time, we were turned back by the military. The third time we went with our entire convoy. So it's all the ambulances and all the buses and all the mobile homes to the border. And the two ambulances up front were the people that were abducted. And this is unacceptable. Unacceptable. They're being held in a black site right now.
0: Sure. Very, very scary. I want to wrap up this conversation by asking you one last question. Oh. I know my producer is really upset at me. But when it's all said and done, what do you want to be remembered as?
1: Wow, that's a really, really powerful question. As someone who lived in love, in the pleasure of Allah subhanahu wa ta'ala, in the prophetic example of our beloved Prophet Muhammad sallallahu alaihi wasallam. And I want to wish everyone a blessed new year, Muharram Mubarak. and to remember the struggle of Imam Hussein and Sayyida Zainab, especially as a woman standing in these spaces, how she held the truth and carried that torch. And so always going back to our tradition, our rich tradition. Yeah. Our

0: Tradition are shallow, deep, rich, and leaning in on that tradition and saying that this is the reason that I do the things that I do. So we stand with all our sisters and brothers around the world in who are suffering, but also remembering that the suffering is not new. That this pain and this suffering has been intergenerational, and the only shifts that have come towards goodness and light have come from people, other people, in spreading the light that they have gleaned from the Quran and the prophetic Sunnah. So we return to that. And also, I was so moved to see the picture of Dr. Hussam Abu Safia. Mm. It was heartbreaking. A pediatrician,
1: yeah. You
0: know, at Kamal Adwan Hospital, to see him in this vulnerable state, and the over 9,600 Palestinians, and to see the images coming out of Congo, to see the images coming out of Sudan, and to be driving here in South Africa and seeing the levels of poverty.
1: Yeah.
0: So together, there is great power in our collective recognition of each other in radical love. And I pray that I'm able to learn how to be and walk more in this radical love. I also ask, for forgiveness for the many mistakes and the learning, the errors that we make along the way. As human beings, you take us warts and all. So thank you so much. It's been an absolute pleasure being here.
1: No, pleasure's been all ours. And
2: breaking stereotypes, moving boundaries, joining hands. Salam Media. Humanity sets the agenda.
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7: As the second half of this morning's edition of News and Views, and I know we have been trying to get hold of Dr. Abdulrahman Abu Hamisu out of Nigeria with regard to the terror trial. Hopefully we are able to get him on a better line right now. And we still have got from the boardroom to the ballot with the CEO of Al Baraka Bank, Shabir Chauhan, coming up as well, and also an in-studio interview with Africa Muslims Agency. But let's go across now to be joined by Dr. Abdulrahman Abu Hamisu. Dr. Abdulrahman, assalamu alaikum wa rahmatullahi wa barakatuh, and welcome.
10: Thank you for having me.
7: Well, we must apologize earlier. I know there have been somewhat of a battle connectivity issues, so we are doing this interview telephonically with you this morning. But what obviously caught our eye is this trial that is taking place in Nigeria, a terror trial, unprecedented, that is being described by many as well, where over 500 people are facing trial, and the trial is already started.
10: Yes, as it is often said, according to Osman Dankwodi, the leader of the Nigerian Jihad in Nigeria, that a society can endure with unbelief, but certainly it may not endure with injustice. The purpose of trial, conviction, serving a death sentence, or being pardoned is to ensure some level of restitution and to correct behavior from unwanted behavior to the desired one, so that the site Nigerian Jihad in Nigeria, that a society can endure with unbelief, but certainly it may not endure with injustice. The purpose of trial, conviction, serving a death sentence, or being pardoned is to ensure some level of restitution and to correct behavior from unwanted behavior to the desired one, so that society can live in peace. People in question, most of whom have been held for a very long time, and some of them, at the time they were held, there was no framework for deciding such cases. And so, Nigeria started from boom, the emergence of the terrorist group and the development of framework to guide whatever punishment or retribution that ought to follow. So for us, it's a welcome development so that those to be sentenced could be sentenced and they know their fate, whether they are going to do their sentences and come out alive or until they are pardoned. So it is something that we look forward to, so that we could put such a case behind us.
7: But also, Dr. Abdulrahman, you know, as I mentioned, this is unprecedented, because when we have, we know that there are more than 500 people that were accused of involvement in what is termed as militant attacks. But when you have 227 people appearing at the same time in court, and clearly, you know, there are issues that could arise, because you're talking of 227 people all being tried at the same time. You know, logistically, it must be a nightmare, both for the prosecution and the defense, but also at the same time, in terms of, you know, how does one actually try so many people at the same time?
10: Yeah.

0: Yeah, it's going to be resilient. I think whatever the situation may be, we're hoping that justice will be served. You know, when somebody committed a crime and is appropriately punished, even his conscience will stick to the person that the writing has been done. But in the process of ensuring that justice is done, and then the people concerned feel that they did not get any sense of justice, that become a sort of process that may radicalize these people the more. So if the state feels that it has the capacity to undertake such a prosecution, I won't be able to doubt them for now. But I have seen the way cases are handled in Nigeria. There are cases that are dragged on for 10, 15 years. And cases that ordinarily, if it could be in another country like South Africa, could be dispensed with, maybe say a month or two. So we want to give them benefit of the doubt to say that they are well equipped to handle such a situation. And we hope that whatever is the shortcomings from the process, we are able to learn from it if we are willing to learn. Because some of the time again, we just make attempts to ensure that the writing is done, to send a signal. So we're watching the process closely to see what is being done. If there is any error arising from human error, that is pardonable. But again, when there is a deliberate attempt to steer the judgment towards, for instance, convicting everybody on the list, irrespective of whether they are guilty or not, then it becomes something of concern. And so for now, all fingers across, we are watching. After I did not look as if we never get any benefit of doubts.
1: Yes, Dr. Abdulrahman, obviously a trial like this can create certain complications as well. And I'm sure that, you know, the fact that they are appearing before 10 judges, so this is huge, this is massive, and it'll be interesting to see how the entire process is managed, considering that the suspects are facing charges for linked to aiding and abetting terrorism, and this is going back 17 years. Years ago.
0: Yeah. So until the process begins, we may not be able to pinpoint the shortcomings arising from either the arrangement or the appearance or the quality of legal representation for these persons. Because according to Nigerian law, every accused is entitled to legal representation until such a person declines any form of legal representation. We've had cases in the past where some persons were convicted of terrorism, and so I think it became a problem because nobody would want to give them the transcript of the case from the prior court so that they can go to another court, which was interpreted widely as deliberate attempt to forcefully enforce the conviction without giving the accused the benefit of the doubt to explore all the legal avenues that are available to them by right, as enshrined in the Constitution. So we want to see a situation whereby the convicted would have been able to prove his own case beyond reasonable doubt, as we say in Nigeria, because he's given the right to say, I am guilty or I'm not guilty at that. You could go ahead to prove either way for what he pleaded for. So we want to see that the victims' rights are protected, especially their case, their rights are protected and given the maximum legal representation possible, as shown in the Constitution, and that they have right of appeal, and that this should not be treated like a mass practice that may lead to mass casualties, because when you have mass approach to issues, then you're going to have unintended consequences. And the people that may be affected, may be people that are innocent, or the role they are accusing them for, they never played this role. So I think making the process transparent enough to safeguard the right of the accused, despite their accused, I think is very important in this particular process. And that the process must be seamless and must be meticulous in terms of the prosecution and the proceedings.
1: Well, Dr. Abdulrahman, we must thank you. We do appreciate you taking time out for us this morning right here on Salaam Media. We will follow developments in Nigeria and see how this trial actually pans out. But for now, all the best to you. Assalamu alaikum wa rahmatullahi wa barakatuh.
0: Alaykum assalam wa rahmatullahi ta'ala wa barakatuh. Thank you, my brother.
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3: And we're going to be switching gears now to money matters, especially now as a lot of South Africans are facing growing financial pressures. And many are looking for ways to grow their money. I'm sure you're thinking about it too. What are some of the best ways to secure your future, your children's future? But with the rise of investment opportunities, there's also been a surge in scams. Fraudulent schemes that promises unrealistic returns and that have left many people financially devastated. So this morning we ask the question, how can you, the consumer, tell the difference between a legitimate investment and a costly trip that could leave you broke? What questions should you be asking before parting with your hard-earned cash? And what principles should guide smart and ethical investing? And joining us in studio is Abdul Karim Solomon, better known as the Halal Broker, a.k.a. from our good friends at Dynasty Islamic, and is going to help us navigate the world of investing and how you can avoid some of the pitfalls that catch so many people. Assalamu alaikum. How are you?
4: Wa alaikum salam wa rahmatullah. Alhamdulillah. And yourself, my brother?
3: I'm well.
4: Glad, it's good to see you.
3: Glad to be chatting to you again. And I think it's on a very, very important issue. You know, we've decided to have this conversation because a lot of people have come out to say, you know what, this institution or that institution, I tried to do this with my money, there were no returns. And I think it'll be very, very important to make people aware.
4: Yeah.
3: And I'm sure you guys at Dynasty are the perfect people because you do things the ethical way, the right way.
4: Absolutely.
3: And I want to jump right into it. Some of the most common scams that you guys have realized are on the rise that South Africans need to look out for and they should, you know, be aware of before parting with their money.
4: Yeah. So we basically in the field, we're always speaking with clients, and majority of the time people are bringing up that they are getting scammed or people are trying to impersonate us or any type of brokerage or people. We have picked up that there is a lot of Forex and crypto scams out there nowadays. That's one of it. You know, you get these Ponzi schemes, pyramid schemes where you have to recruit people and you're earning passive income. That's what they're telling you. And then you're getting these investment firms that are not actually regulated and people are investing big money with them. And I've sat with so many clients and I sat opposite them and they said, I have invested 2-3 million with this company. And then the company's getting liquidated or they're under investigation or they're going bankrupt. Like I said, if people don't do their due diligence before the time, they run themselves into these problems. And that's why we are there to make people more informed, to give them, you know, more insight to make a better decision. So there's many scams out there. I sat with my own experience where people impersonated me. They created a TikTok account with my profile picture, stole all my videos, and they grown the account. The account is going to be almost on 5,000 followers. I've been reporting it. People are engaging on the post. So that means people are showing interest. But that also says that people are desperate in this day and age, especially with how the economy is going nowadays. So impersonating is a big thing when it comes to either a person or a company. And like I said, people are vulnerable, so it's easy for them to fall into those, you know, into that situations. Yeah.
3: Oh, very scary stuff.
4: Definitely.
3: I want to touch on some of the telltale signs, red flags that maybe an ordinary South African can look out for? Because we're just ordinary folks, you know. You hear that you could be getting this much return if you put in this amount of money and you get excited. You mentioned that the economy is really bad and people are looking for ways to grow their money, secure their futures. Are there any red flags that you think people need to look out for when they're getting approached by investment companies or when they seek an investment company that should tell them, no, this is impossible. You can't get these amounts of returns. It doesn't matter how much you put in.
4: Yeah, it doesn't make sense. Mm. So for what we picked up is that you obviously need to see if there's a physical address for any company or any person. A lot of the time, the red flags would be people actually not having no profile pictures. You know, they have that type of profile. You could see it's a scam.
3: The flashy ones on Instagram.
4: As well,
3: I think are the most common ones. People will be posting fancy cars and houses and said, I did this in 15 days or whatever.
4: And it can go both ways. Like you said, it can be the profile that has nothing and it can be the profile that has everything. But the thing is, what I picked up is, because I also almost tried, or people tried to scam me, and what I would do is try video calling them. See if they would pick up. 100% of the time, they're going to reject that call every single time and find some form of excuse. The thing is, whoever you deal with, whether it's a person, whether it's a company, that's why we have the FSCA, because there's a registry. You can go check on if this company is authorized to actually give investment advice. So I would always tell people, go check on these sites, verify the person or the company before you give any interactions with them. Because at the end of the day, people are being scammed through WhatsApp nowadays, through Instagram, sending OTPs and hack your thing, and then they impersonate you and they go scam your loved ones as well. So like I said, always keep the eye out for these things. It's always the small things that we overlook, but then it comes back to us eventually. We do face the consequences of those actions.
3: Yeah, very important to note. And we often hear of a phrase that's very, very common: if it sounds too good to be true, then it probably is. Yeah. How relevant is that advice in today's investment environment? Are there any numbers that, these bogus investment companies like to throw at you, to almost hook you into giving your money?
4: Absolutely. There's places that will promise you 30-40% per week, sometimes 20% a day, sometimes 50% a month. And that is not realistic, especially in our industry, where I've been almost a decade in the industry. I work with all these major FSPs and investment firms, so I can tell you that that is somewhat impossible. And people will believe it because they're desperate, or like I said, they're vulnerable. And then they make an emotional decision thinking that, okay, this is instant gratification. I'm going to get rich quick. And that's the mindset a lot of people have. And that's the quickest way to lead you into falling into a scam.
3: How do you check if it's really, legitimate? You mentioned the FSCA. Is this a website that one can go to, type in the companies?
4: The FSCA, the Financial Service Conduct Authority. So that's basically the banner for all financial services. If you go onto their website, same with myself, if someone doesn't trust or think that I'm not a registered or authorized broker, they can take my name and surname, punch it into the registry, and the FSCA will say this guy is authorized to give you investment advice. And that's the same with a company that needs to have an FSP number. It needs to be regulated. There's certain things that needs to be in place before you even decide to make contact with these people. And if they have made contact with you, like I said, do your due diligence. It will take you 5-10 minutes to just go on the FSCA's website, and all that information is there. Free. It's out there for the public.
3: And I think one thing that they do really, really well is almost create a sense of urgency. Like they make it seem like this is a package that's only limited for, a short amount of time. And is that a real thing in investment where you sell packages? And
4: It's never something of urgency. Remember, we don't force any clients to get into any investments, and a good legitimate investment is going to be there tomorrow as well. So the thing is, they create that urgency because, like I said, they know you're desperate. They know you're vulnerable. This is there. Free. It's out there for the public.
3: And I think one thing that they do really, really well is almost create a sense of urgency. Like they make it seem like this is a package that's only limited for, a short amount of time. And is that a real thing in investment where you sell packages? And
4: It's never something of urgency. Remember, we don't force any clients to get into any investments, and a good legitimate investment is going to be there tomorrow as well. So the thing is, they create that urgency because, like I said, they know you're desperate. They know you're vulnerable. There's almost a 99% chance you're going to make that irrational decision and you're going to jump into whatever they're trying to offer you. And remember, when we make decisions based on emotion, it clouds our judgment. And pair that with your desperation and your vulnerability, at the end of the day, they're going to catch you. They're going to catch you. But like I said, a good investment's going to be there tomorrow. A legitimate one will be there next week as well. But they create that sense of urgency because they try to tap into that vulnerability of you and tap into your emotions, and then you're going to give in.

0: immediately. So they will always create that sense of urgency so they can just scam you and move on to the next person. Mm. That's how it works.
1: Let's talk about the eventuality has happened. You've realized that it looks like I've been scammed. You know, my calls are no longer being answered. The social media page is down.
0: Yeah.
1: What do you do? You know, it has happened, unfortunately.
0: So you see a lot of people, they will pay these people through avenues that is not traceable. Cryptos, certain e-wallets, you know, certain ways that they try to maneuver the system.
1: It doesn't
0: It's not. Yeah. They try to make it as less traceable as possible. So the thing is, the moment that happens, or you have paid someone, I am sorry that you did. But I would say that block any payments, block any form of communication. Obviously, it's usually run to your bank. So contact your bank, let them know. Contact the FSCA, report these people. Contact SAPS, open up a case if you need to. So make sure you go to that three authorities just to make sure that you have, you know, put things in place that it shouldn't happen to you again, or that it can be investigated so it doesn't happen to the next person. So that's what I would advise. Go to the FSCA, let your bank know, and let SAPS know. That would be your best options.
1: What do you think is of most importance that, you know, ordinary people need to know about investing and where to put money and ultimately how it comes back to you? Because we're very oblivious. People just think this money goes somewhere. Someone just doubles it. We don't know out of what, and then it returns. But in the most simplest of ways, investment, how does it work?
0: So at the end of the day, you are taking disposable income or capital that you are able to risk, and you're investing it into a certain vehicle, and that vehicle is your plan, your investment plan, whether it's an endowment, a unit trust, tax-free savings account. And then obviously that vehicle needs to go somewhere. So then we look at the funds that it's being invested into, and that boils down to your asset allocation. So where am I investing? Into housing, into infrastructure, into hospitals? So you need to also look where you're placing your money, because ultimately that's what's going to bring you a return. And for majority of the Muslim viewers, we focus on Sharia compliant investing.
1: Yeah.
0: So we want to look at assets that are interest free, that is not gambling, there's no pork, there's no alcohol. So ultimately, if you're investing into funds that you know are Sharia compliant, you bring barakah into your wealth. You know, you see the value in it. Compared to normal conventional, you will see how that money flies. Mm. And Trump just opens up his mouth and your stock plummets. Your money's gone.
1: Yeah.
0: So you also need to know where you're tying your assets to, especially when you want to tie it to like America and all these countries that are causing a lot of
1: instability.
0: You know, yeah. So you try to keep it as consistent and stable as possible, and something that you can see is going to be sustainable into the future. So you look at things that are Sharia compliant is usually the ones that are away from a lot of these messes. So I would always advise people, look into that. There's great returns. If people think Sharia is low returns, it's not. Where conventional can be high returns, but it's not consistent. I can earn that this year and I can make another four losses in the next 4 years, where Sharia will give me consistent every single year. So in the long run, I ultimately win.
1: It compounds.
0: You know what I mean?
1: Yeah.
0: Exactly.
1: Yeah. We have run out of time, but I want to chat Dynasty. Any exciting new products that you guys have on offer? People can contact you when they need what exactly?
0: So we basically do all your financial services. Every single financial service you can get, we offer the Sharia compliant one. Whether it is your estate planning, setting up a trust, your estate administration, any liquidity for your debts. You know, you need to make provisions for these type of things. Whether it's your income protections.
1: Yeah.
0: We do all of those things, your medical aids, investments. So rather than going to a big normal conventional institution that's going to give you a conventional product that's obviously not Sharia compliant, we change the narrative and we obviously push you in the direction to turn your whole financial portfolio into an Islamic Sharia compliant. It needs to be Sharia compliant at the end of the day, especially as Muslims. So we offer everything. And if we can't offer you something, we will definitely point you in the right direction to someone that could potentially help you. And obviously a reputable company or a reputable person. Yeah. That's correct.
1: Very important. How do they get hold of you? Contact details, social media?
0: Yeah, so you will find me on TikTok at Halal Broker. That's how everyone knows me.
1: Yeah.
0: My contact number is 061-494-0431. We are based out in Bryanston. So if anyone wants to come to the office, they can as well, 57 Sloan Street. And you can find our social media pages, Dynasty Islamic. You can find us on the FSCA's website as well. We're there. That's easy to find us. That's not the issue. As long as you just type there in Dynasty Islamic or the Halal Broker, you will find us. Definitely.
1: Hey, you mentioned that your account was cloned. What's the difference? What should people look out for within that account that was cloned in your original one that you run?
0: Yeah, so my one, like I said, they just cloned all my videos. They started taking all my videos as I posted it. Took myself same profile picture. And you know what they done? They took the exact bio that I have, but they put a Telegram group in there.
1: Oh.
0: So Telegram is now the new, I would say, social media people use that goes under the radar.
1: Yeah.
0: So a lot of scammers, if people are reaching out to you via Telegram, I would suggest either run the opposite direction.
1: Red flag.
0: Yeah, or do your due diligence before you do any form of business with them. So Telegram is where they bring all the people on and then they're scamming them basically on Telegram. So that's the same thing that's happening now. They're taking my profile, taking my videos, and because I have somewhat of a reputation online, they know that they can use my credibility to scam people. And then I had to go make people aware that there is someone out there impersonating me. Please report them. And the account was still not taken down. Still not up till today.
1: Very concerning.
0: That's a problem.
1: Yeah.
0: You know what I mean? So I need to also cover my own back and let people know that there is people out there that's willing to impersonate you or the company. Ultimately, I am Dynasty Islamic as well. So whether they see the halal broker, whatever they do to the people that they scam, it ties back to us. And that's a big issue. Okay, alhamdulillah, our personal company page hasn't got cloned and may it stay like that. But in terms of the personal page, that's another issue. Like I said, people, and I was lucky enough to actually have a follow reach out to me and tell me that there's someone, and he sent me the message, and it was also guaranteed returns, 40% a week.
1: Which is impossible.
0: Exactly. Yeah. And here's a crypto wallet, deposit the money, send the proof of it. It was just, you could pick up, you could smell that desperation, and you could sense that this thing was a scam. So I always tell people, please stay woke and, you know, do your due diligence. It won't take you long. And you will thank me later for it. You will thank me later, definitely.
1: Most definitely. Stay woke. I think that's the message woke. That we're leaving everyone with.
0: Yeah, that is my punchline on TikTok. Stay blessed and stay woke. That's the thing, because people are so oblivious, like you say. And they overlook a lot of things that are quite important, especially when it comes to investment. Investing is not as easy as just putting money in. Finish. There's a lot of things that you need to consider. There's costs, there's fees, there's taxes, there's the legalities behind it as well. So I always tell people, just take 15-20 minutes of your time, do your research, and then make a more informed decision. Simple as that.
1: Abdul Khayyam Solomon, the halal broker from Dynasty Islamic, helping us understand how to identify investment scams. And I think a very, very important conversation, especially in this day and age. Jazakallah so much, my brother. And send my salam to everyone at Dynasty.
0: Wa alaikum salam wa rahmatullah. I definitely will.
2: 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It's a new era. 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
1: Welcome back. You're still tuned in to News and Views with myself, Salilo Makwidia. And we're going to be switching gears now to a very, very concerning story because for years, extortion in the Western Cape and probably across South Africa has been associated with construction sites, you know, the construction mafias, businesses, taxi routes, puzzle shops also, with the protection fees from these organized gangs and criminals, essentially. But in recent incidences in Cape Town, I think this is the one that really caught our attention. It has raised alarm bells for an entirely different reason. A madrasa in Langa, which provides education, provides feeding schemes, it provides support services to vulnerable children, everything and anything that we know a madrasa to be, was threatened by extortionists demanding so-called protection fees. Community leaders say that the protection fees were essentially, you know, supposed to be paid by the institution, and the institution paid an initial amount out of fear, which is understandable because we've seen people getting killed over this. I think it has sparked outrage. All of us want to know, how does this happen? Who's going to be protecting institutions like madrasas, like churches, like, you know, mosques and the businesses, you know, that are just innocently ran and now find themselves being threatened and being in a very, very precarious position. And we're going to be getting insight now on this particular issue. We're joined by executive member of the Cape Town Ulama Board and community activist Sheikh Said Ridwan Mohammed. Assalamu alaikum, Sheikh. Jazakallah so much for joining us. Welcome to News and Views.
8: Wa alaikum salam. How are you today? And assalamu alaikum to all the listeners as well.
1: No, we were. Thank you so much.
8: And shukran for having me.
1: No, shukran for coming so early in the morning in studio to chat to us about, I think, what's a very, very concerning state of affairs. I think we'll jump right into it. If you can, just take us through what really happened out in Langa. How did you first become aware that this madrasa was being targeted? What was the modus operandi? And, you know, for our listeners who are not following, just encapsulate it for us as briefly as you can.
8: So basically what happened is we saw some social media post about it. We were not aware of the situation ourselves. There was advocate Shamima Dolly and another activist who raised the alarms on that. Subsequent to that, we just seen it. We said, okay, we'll try and reach out. Let's see who is Langa Madrasa, whatever it is, because the Cape Town Ulama Board did not have interaction with them at that point. And we were added to a WhatsApp group, and the person who runs the madrasa, I don't want to mention his name on air, but what happened is he contacted us to say, you know what, we need assistance. This is what happened. This is what transpired. I went to the police station. They didn't want to open the case, and I need somebody to assist me because this was 2 days later. Mm. I'm scared to go to another police station and be refused help. So I don't know what to do. The Cape Town Ulama Board got something called a community guardianship desk. So he reached out to us, and we have retired policemen who assist us on that desk. And we said, okay, in the evening when we get a chance, we'll give him a time. We said, we'll go with you to one of the police stations closest to where we are. That was in Athlone. And we've opened the case. So that our involvement happened by the man reaching out to us from the Langa Madrasa, saying that he needs assistance, and that's where we came into action.
1: Was it the first time that you know, the Ulama Board was faced with this kind of situation where a madrasa or mosque was extorted, essentially?
8: So yes, I think it's the first time for us that we're dealing with a madrasa that was being extorted. Extortion has been happening, obviously, in the Western Cape, as you mentioned, with the construction sites, businesses, the foreign-owned businesses also. So in our first time for Cape Town Ulama Board to actually deal with the matter or be called for a matter of that. But however, we do deal with community issues generally, but not related to extortion.
1: You know, just reading and doing my research, I found out that the initial, you know, fee that was requested by these extortionists, these criminals, was paid by the madrasa. Can you give us more insight on that, the reason why it was paid?
8: So what happened is initially, I think it was made through a telephonic call. I do have the audio recording as well of the call, where the extortionist tells the guy, no, you know what, please, you must give us the money. This is it here, otherwise your life's in danger. And basically the committee member was pleading with him to say that, you know what, this is a place of God. This is where we're going to pray for you and pray for everyone. And like pleading to him to tell him, like, You at the wrong place for this extortion. And the guy told him, you know what, I'm serious. You maybe think I'm not serious, but I'm serious about it. Subsequent to that, I think they reached him a second time. And then that's when he felt the pressure to make the payment. I think he mentioned that the street committees in Langa said that it's best to pay the extortion fees. Mm. So there's a reason.
1: Do we know amounts?
8: 3,000 rand was paid. It was paid via like those e-wallet type transaction, which all the records are there. So the investigation obviously will utilize all those resources, the recording, the screenshots of the transactions and that type of things. But we don't know if there was any, from what we know, there was no more money paid after the 3,000, because that's when he realized that he's going to have to continue paying, and the madrasa itself doesn't have funds to do its activities. So if they're going to be keep on paying these fees, and when other community members advise him to rather reach out, because what's going to actually essentially happen here is that today it starts in Langa, tomorrow the next madrasa is going to fall victim, and not only the madrasas, the church will have the same thing. The next place of worship will be suffering the same consequences, so we need to stop it.
1: And this is concerning, man, especially, you know, seeing that this is a madrasa in Langa. We know that, 100%. You know, this is a relatively impoverished township, and not a lot of people work from that. Madrasa itself becomes under pressure to be the one that provides services to the people. Do we know what the demands were for? Was this a protection fee or a fee for you to be in this region?
8: Upon the voice note or the recording that we heard is that everyone is paying this protection fees. So it doesn't say for what. You understand? So the point is, I think it's just extortion. It's literally free money for the gangsters and extortion guys. So they're out there on a parade, basically every place. They mention in that voice note that many people are already paying. So you need to pay, because they made it normal. They normalized it, basically.
1: That's very, very concerning. Let's talk about law enforcement now, because you said, you know, the madrasa leaders went to the police, they were not assisted. Is there any progress in the case?
8: So right what now? Happened, they went to Deep River SAPS. Why? Simple reason is they're in Langa. They felt unsafe to go to the Langa SAPS because they believe that they alleged that there is corruption happening there at that station. So they chose a different station. And when the man went to that station, they told him, no, you must go back to Langa. He can't open the case there. That's when they reached out to us 2 days later and said, this is the situation. And we told him that according to the law, you can open a case at any police station. And that's when we accompanied them to the police station to open the case.
1: And then do we know, you know, the kind of impact that this kind of event would have had on the children at the madrasa, you know, the families?
8: So
1: are people,
8: I think,
1: now scared to come?
8: It will create that fear and anxiety, even for people who work there, even for the person who runs it himself. He's an elderly man. So I think when we met him, he was quite like shaken up, but happy that there's someone standing to support him. And we felt that, like, you know what, we have to support him in this case, because tomorrow it can be our centers, our madrasas. This thing can maybe hit the whole country if it actually works there. Maybe this is part of it, because they've been doing these extortions to construction sites, other businesses, and now madrasas, they're like just crossing a different line.
1: And I think I want to touch on what's very, very important. You guys now having experienced this and having dealt with it, the fear and concern that it could spread, you know, to other madrasas, other mosques and other places of worship. What advice would you give, you know, to, you know, other leaders of these organizations should they be faced with something like this?
8: So, like, we know the first thing criminals want is to isolate you. So don't be isolated. When something like this happens, immediately contact other organizations, civil society organizations, whether it be your local imam, madrasas, anyone. Contact people, make them aware that this is happening. We say, obviously, they must contact the police, but I think they fear going to the police station. So in that way, they must document everything, save recordings. That's very important, because those are all evidence of what's happening. However, we had engagement with the City of Cape Town's law enforcement as well. And the meeting turned out to say that if they know of someone who is doing extortion, they can call. There is a extortion line number to call. And what they can do is, if they know or they have the thing that somebody said that they're coming to meet them at this time to collect the money, whatever, they can, the extortioners, sometimes they're quite brave. They say, we're coming to collect the money, or they come there to give you the threat. Then you can tell them, you know what, come tomorrow, I don't have the money now. Make some arrangement. At the same time, alert the City of Cape Town's law enforcement, and they can have standby teams to assist you on that day.
1: Naushak, jazakallah so much for joining us. I think this is a very, very concerning state of affairs to think criminals are not even scared of places of worship anymore. We all should be worried.
8: It is definitely a concern for us, you know, and they really don't fear no one or anything. We had actually people like People Against Gangsterism and Drugs, but they also reached out to us to say that they're ready to do a walk around in the area and see to that as well. But I think we need to make a statement.
1: No, most definitely. Going to wrap it up for now. Jazakallah so much for joining us.
8: Barakallah Fik. Shukran for having me on the station.
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1: Welcome back. You're still tuned in to News and Views with myself, Salah Lomakudi, and it's time for our hashtag Africa Focus feature. This is a part of a show where we look at some of the biggest stories on the African continent. And this time around, we'll be looking at Zimbabwe, our neighbors to the north, are once again back in the global diplomatic spotlight. This is after being elected to a non-permanent seat on the United Nations Security Council. Very significant. It marks the country's third time on this powerful body, influential body, where it will join other African states in what is known as the A3, a grouping expected to push for stronger African Union-led solutions to conflicts on the African continent. But I think what's interesting for me is this, shall we call it, the diplomatic win for Zimbabwe. It comes at a very, very interesting time. Very politically sensitive moment back home in Zim, where President Emmerson Mnangagwa is also facing growing attention over reported internal debates within ZANU-PF about a possible extension of his term beyond 2028. Development that has reignited a lot of conversations about constitutional limits, succession politics, and just Zimbabwe's general democratic trajectory. And we're going to be unpacking all of this. Zimbabwe being in the UN Security Council seat, what does it really mean for them? And Zimbabwe's global standing, and how does it sit alongside the political current back at home? And to help us unpack all of that, we are joined by Ashraf Patel, Researcher Associate at the Institute for Global Dialogue. Ashraf, Assalamu Alaikum. Always a pleasure having you on News and Views. Welcome.
13: Walaikum salam, Salalo and listeners. Hope you all well.
1: No, well, really, really excited and looking forward to be having this conversation with you. And I want us to jump right into it. The biggest story, I think, for the SADC region has obviously been Zimbabwe having secured a non-permanent seat on the UN Security Council for 2027-2028. How significant is this return to the global stage for Harare? Is it something to be celebrated? What should the rest of the African continent make of it?
13: That is quite significant. in international relations, noting that the UN Security Council is the highest decision-making body of the UN, the permanent, as well as part-time members, at least another 10, and these are elected on a two-year basis. So for Africa, it's a big one. Noting that the election of Zimbabwe to the UNSC for these 2 years was voted by majority of members, and that is surprisingly a very positive boost for Zimbabwe, but of course for our Southern African region and the continent as a whole. Remember that the last time a country from our region was on the SC was South Africa in 2018-2019. So this is a boost for the region and hopefully for the continent.
1: No, most definitely. What would you say, I mean, looking at Zimbabwe and maybe their patterns within the UN, what should be their major points of priority right now? I know that Zimbabwe will be joining a bloc, I think it's called the A3 bloc, alongside countries like the DRC. Liberia, I think, is in that bloc also. For those African countries in that very, very important UN Security Council, what's of priority right now for the continent and for Zimbabwe specifically?
13: Well, massive challenges. Look, the last 2 years have been significantly challenging for Africa. In fact, many IR scholars cite this current period in Africa as the most depressing. The AU has always signed all these fancy protocols on peace and security called Silencing the Guns Initiative, but rarely has Africa seen so many spiraling flicks. There is Sudan civil war, the civil war in South Sudan, the Ethiopian Eritrean conflict, the DRC conflict has mushroomed over several years, primarily around critical minerals, access to critical minerals. And there we see great power companies, China, South Africa, Gulf States, those criticals, deeply scarce. Then we see oil and gas in Northern Mozambique that attracted the phenomena of corruption. Hopefully Zimbabwe and the agenda, as well as the Southern African agenda.
1: Yeah.
13: And I think as South Africa hosts the SADC summit in early August this year in South Africa, these issues of regional integration, regional industrialization, the need to add value to minerals, they are segueing into the elephant in the room, which is economic development. The lack of economic development in most parts of Africa is causing, for instance, South Africa's massive inward migration from these countries because governance and economies and have collapsed. So they're all integrated. And then, of course, all the challenges of climate change, the El Nino phenomena that has affected drought in most parts of both Zimbabwe and Southern Africa. So we're dealing with multitude of crises. And so UN Security Council seat allows members to prioritize these issues in the region and then take it further up the ladder of the APEX UN Security Council agenda, which is carefully crafted and managed by the big five powers. In the P5, and those allies are primarily China and Russia. So the BRICS core in the UNSC would give significant space for Zimbabwe to take on and bring to the table some significant issues for Africa and the region.
1: Very, very important. This is not Zimbabwe's first rodeo. This is their third term, if I'm not mistaken, on the council. Just looking at, you know, internally, the country in itself, how would you say their foreign policy approach has changed since its previous terms in the UN Security Council. I think it was in the 1980s and the 1990s where they had a stint in the council. Any differences from that time to where we currently find ourselves when it comes to their foreign policy?
13: Well, interestingly enough, yes. It's a good question. Yes, I think the fundamental shift in those 2 years that is about the center of lots of governances with the Mugabe administration, the land challenges. Most of that has been resolved. In fact, just last month, Zimbabwe finally to the white farmers, for instance, and that has created a stronger kind of trust with the government and the farming community. But you must remember, Southern Africa faces massive urbanization challenges, and there needs to be massive investment in urban infrastructure as well as industrial development. Zimbabwe and other countries like Mozambique are kind of showing leadership in SADC by ensuring mines and mineral linked to beneficiation. Mozambique just passed a new mining beneficiation strategy that says that all lithium and other critical minerals has to have beneficiation and industrial development to ensure a greater value of those resources. So these are quite approaches to development, and that's something they offer. Definitely there are gaps in the human rights.

0: dictatorship, but frosty relations with Zimbabwe, ironically around what is called democracy. So all of these narratives are subject to what we do see going forward is massive focus on the war, the wars, the DRC conflicts, mushrooms. Imagine that to be a would kind of segue itself up the ladder on the UN Security Council. There may just be a resolution on that even this year around the DRC, the Ebola crisis, as well as the conflicts in that part of the world. So these are all interconnected: health pandemics, lack of development, lack of good governance, and the peace and development agenda.
1: Very, very important to note. I want to come back, you know, a bit closer to home, Zimbabwe, and the political landscape currently, because this is all happening while President Emmerson Mnangagwa is facing renewed political attention. That discussions within the ruling party structures about a possibility of an extension of his term. How does that domestic debate affect Zimbabwe's international image? And how important is that discourse?
0: Sure. Yes, yes. Domestic challenges are immense. Good governance has always been a challenge and continues to be a challenge in Zimbabwe. Noting that South Africa hosts the largest population of foreign nationals from Zimbabwe is in South Africa. And those challenges at the state-to-state level would be the subject of discussions at the forthcoming SADC summit. Internally, the ease on paper a multi-party democracy terms are quite in favor of the ruling party. But it must be said that challenges are also opposition. The opposition in Zimbabwe has significant chaos amongst the opposition as a whole. And because they were not coherent as an opposition, unfortunately, it has also ensured that the current ZANU-PF has time-trenched positions. So it is something that the ruling party is strong, as strong as it is, also because of whether the opposition is coherent or robust. And when oppositions are weaker and chaotic, ruling parties are stronger. So I think that dynamic does play into where we see them going forward. They will naturally take African Union positions as well as SADC positions in the UNSC. And it's an interesting part. I mean, to be on the UNSC is very, very prestigious. Mm. Although it's only for 2 years. Ironically, Germany, is a member of the G7 and the EU, failed to get voted on the UN Security Council for this two-year terms. And that raised a lot of eyebrows because Germany is the third largest contributor to the UN budget. Some of the international relations scholars have observed that there are several reasons. One is Germany's inconsistency regarding international law, the positions on the Gaza genocide, as in contradiction to the UN ICJ case, their positions on the kidnapping of the Venezuelan president. That was a contradictory position because they cite international law, but they then give the note to the US for that. And then contradistinction, their positions on Ukraine vis-a-vis Russia, all of that has showed an inconsistency with the German position. And the Global South was not pressed, and therefore Germany didn't receive the votes. Another factor being massive development aid cuts by the EU and Germany across the board, increased military expenditure. Germany's military expenditure in the last years has jumped 700%. That is a major red flag for the allies or the old LRP5 in German militarism a century ago. So all those memories still remain in some way. And therefore today, Germany

0: I could not vote even as a member of the EC for 2 years.
1: Very, very interesting. Ashraf, unfortunately, we have run out of time. We're going to leave it here for now. Really, really appreciate your time and joining us for this very, very important development, especially for us here in the SADC region. Hope we chat again soon. Salam.
0: Wa alaikum salam.
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7: This is an interview I've been looking forward to, a discussion on Islam, identity and power. We will be talking with Professor Yusuf Dadu, author and also professor of Arabic and Islamic studies in South Africa. We're talking about the African continent now. Clearly, it is a very, very, one can say profoundly in terms of the legacy of this continent. And for those of us who are Muslim faith, we should know the fact that Islam came to Africa before even it reached Medina as well. And that is the legacy of Islam, was the first hijrah as well. And also considering the numbers we're talking about, close on to 50% of the African continent consists of Muslims. 25% of the world's Muslim population resides on the African continent. The question is, just how much do we know about Africa, and how much interest do we have on the subject of the legacy of Muslims on the African continent? And this is the result why we are, this is the reason why we are talking about this publication by Professor Yusuf Dadu. Professor Yusuf, assalamu alaikum wa rahmatullahi wa barakatuh. Welcome and jazakallah khairan so much for your time.
8: Wa alaikum assalam wa rahmatullahi wa barakatuh, brother Inayat. Good to be with you.
7: Yes, sir. Wonderful. And, you know, this is a topic that is very, very close to my heart. In fact, not very long ago, I attended an event talking about Islam in Africa as well. And I ended up giving a talk on a Jumma Bayan as well, just talking about this particular subject. And, you know, now this publication has come about, and I'm sure there are many, many compelling reasons, Prof, for the reasons or giving reasons for this publication. What are some of these reasons?
8: Brother Inayat, I think you have mentioned some of them already, but let me just go through them very quickly. Many people don't know that Africa is the only majority Muslim continent in the world. But what is more important is that events in one part of the continent tend to influence and affect another. Let's just take our own example in South Africa. You take the Muslim Brotherhood of Egypt, the Ikhwan ul Muslimin, who were very politically conscious Muslims. What happened is that some of their writings and teachings filtered through to some of the politically conscious Muslim youth movement of South Africa in the 1970s and the 1980s. So that means influence right across the continent from top to bottom. We can also think of a number of religious leaders from the Cape, the Shuyukh, who studied in Egypt, particularly around about in the mid-20th century. They, of course, also met some of these leaders of the Ikhwan, and they were, of course, influenced by them in some or other way. There is also, in terms of tasawwuf, mysticism, we find the Tijaniya order, which originated in Algeria, but which has a vast following in West Africa. Some of these followers of the Tijaniya Sufi order have settled in this country. What do we know about them? What are their views? Then, of course, lastly, members from the Horn of Africa, who have been engaged in anti-state activities, have also come into the limelight here in South Africa, and they are promoting some of those same ideas in South Africa. What do we know about them? In other words, one part of the continent rightly or wrongly influences and affects another. But what is very important, Brother Shaukat, is that, you know, there is a certain amount of emphasis that I have placed in this book on the experiences of Muslims in Southern Africa. And when you look at Southern Africa, it's somehow, you know, people seem to forget that there are Muslims in this part of the world. So we are almost treated as some kind of an orphan segment of the Muslim Ummah. Well, that's basically
7: yes, yes, Prof. You know, obviously, you know, I spoke about the legacy, and Africa has got such a rich legacy. You spoke about the Ikhwan in terms of how it shaped a political thought in South Africa and also in many other parts of Africa. But also, when one looks at it from a an intellectual level, an educational level, cultural level as well, the contribution to the world and not only to the African continent from Africa is just so immense that one cannot imagine. Some of the greatest dais were on the African continent. People like Usman Denfodio, when one looks at some of the greatest mujahids in terms of Libya as well, Umar Mukhtar, we look at so much contributions. The first university, the oldest university on the African continent, Timbuktu, the rich intellectual heritage, and yet we know very, very little. Yet when we speak about Africa, and I think you allude to this in your book as well, in terms of, you know, when you look at Africa, they appraise the Islamic threat. They talk about influencing government in terms of counterterrorism policies. And that is the Africa that the world is talking about today, forgetting the contribution of Africa, where Africa even discovered Europe before the Europeans discovered Europe themselves.
8: Absolutely. The point with the African legacy that many people forget is what we need to recall is that Islam has had a footprint on this continent almost after the demise of Nabi sallallahu alayhi wasallam. In other words, it has been around. Well, of course, it was there. The first hijrah took place during his lifetime. But, a more enduring legacy in a certain way, if I could call it that, happened right from the time of the Khilafah of Umar radiallahu ta'ala anhu, and from then onwards. So we are looking at, close to 1400 years. And the other thing that we need to bear in mind is that the legacy of Islam on this continent has been so vast and so varied. And yet, unfortunately, and this, I would say, applies to very many of our, if I could call them, of the established Muslim communities in South Africa. In other words, people who are, for want of a better expression, Cape Muslims, or those Muslims of the from the Indian subcontinent, they only tend to very often prioritize the contributions of people either from Arabia or the Middle East in general, and of course the Indo-subcontinent, but they seem to forget the huge legacy that has been bequeathed to Islam by the African continent.
7: Well, certainly, Prof, and I think you allude to this in this book, and I think, you speak about, I think in one of your chapters, you speak about Muslim views on citizenship, on how patriotic we are in terms of governance as well. And as you correctly pointed out, and also we look at the Muslim Ummah in South Africa at this point in time, the face of the Muslim Ummah has changed. We are no longer those traditional Malay and Indian Muslims as well. We've got Muslims from right across the entire world, and it is about time that we recognize the changing face of the Muslim Ummah, and more importantly, I think to consider ourselves as Africans rather than historically Indian or Malay Muslims as well.
8: Absolutely, absolutely. You've hit the nail on the head. The idea, look, we are grateful for our legacy. We don't want to shy away from that. But at the same time, it needs to be remembered that we've been here on this continent, at least us here, we've been around here for more than 100 years, 125 years or something. Some of us in this country have been here for about three centuries. The point is that what exactly has been the impact of Africa on us? That is something that we sometimes don't seem to pay enough attention to. Brother Inayat, if I could just go back to the idea of the citizenship, that is a very important point. There was a deliberate reason why I chose to discuss that in one of my chapters. And that is, when you look at the issue of Islam, and this is the lens through which very often antagonistic or ill-informed Muslims or ill-informed people examine the position of Islam and Muslims, they look at things like jihad. In other words, Muslims are always ready to wage war. That is their understanding of the concept jihad. And then, of course, the later development in Islamic jurisprudence of some of these concepts like Darul Harb. Darul Harb meaning enemy territory. Now, when we speak about the enemy territory and citizenship, you will see that what I'm trying to say here is that Darul Harb, as a concept, was developed much later after the demise of Nabi Sallallahu Alaihi Wasallam. That was the opinion of some jurists. But the point is, and this needs to be stressed very clearly, that there are lots and lots of reports of Nabi sallallahu alayhi wa sallam and the Sahaba showing their love and legacy for the lands in which they were reared, in which they grew up. I mean, I don't need to go into details about that. When Nabi sallallahu alayhi wa sallam, for example, left Makkah on his way to Medina, I mean, he looked back at Makkah and he said that I would never have left you. It's the people here, or at least some of the people here, who have made my life here untenable. So the point is, patriotism is a natural inclination that Allah subhanahu wa ta'ala has bequeathed every human being. But now, having this type of patriotism, of course, it can become a bit tricky when it is linked with the concept of nationalism these days. And nationalism, unfortunately, is very, very problematic, particularly when we tend to shut out certain segments of humanity just because we would like to show our uniqueness. So the entire issue of citizenship plays a sense that the concept of citizenship as compared to the Darul Harb type of thing or the Darul Islam, where people, certain jurists spoke about living in an Islamic state. What is an Islamic state? All these types of things are important to make people realize that it doesn't mean that you've got to be in a so-called Islamic state for you to make positive contributions and inputs to the society in which you live.
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Alhamdulillah.

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After praising the King of all kings, the master of the day of judgment, the one, the only, the first, the last, Allah the Almighty, and sending salutations on the chosen one, the blessed one, the noble one, the forgiving one, the bearer of glad tidings, the seal of all prophets, the imam of all the prophets, the messenger Muhammad sallallahu alaihi wasallam. Before I begin, I confess my weakness. Why? Because justice will not be done on the likes of Khalid bin Walid radiallahu anhu. And I say that the Messenger sallallahu alaihi wasallam, he was sent as a man to give glad tidings and a man to warn. Thus, many men have come in history and they have followed the footsteps. Those who will give you glad tidings and those who will warn you. I am from the latter. Thus I begin by saying that open the books of history and you will come to an understanding that many gangsters, mafias, mobsters, rulers, generals, commanders, conquerors, fighters, warriors have come and gone. Some, they were known for their plan of attack. Some, they were known for their ploy. Some, they were known for their tactics. Some, they were known for their fortitude. Some, they were known for their courage. And others, they were known for their military expeditions. And those guys who wanna be gangsters, clubbing, pubbing, popping pills, open the books of history and you will come to an understanding that you ain't no gangster, you just a fake wannabe Scarface. Why? Because history says Genghis Khan, he was the ruler of the Mongol Empire. History says Thutmose, he was the ruler of the Egyptian Empire. History says Darius, he was the ruler of the Persian Empire. History says that Alexander, he was the ruler of the Macedonia Empire. History says Napoleon, he was the ruler of the French Empire. History says Pamphilus, he was the ruler of the Roman Empire. History says Julius, he was the ruler of the Republic of Roman Empire. History says Sheng, he was the ruler of the Chinese Empire. History says Rurik, he was the ruler of the Russian Empire. History says Attila, he was the ruler of the Hunnic Empire. History says Charles, he was the ruler of the Frankish Empire. In the sight of men, the wannabe gangsters, these guys hold some weight.
But in the sight of the King of all kings, the Master of the Day of Judgment, the one, the only, Allah the Almighty, these guys are more lighter than a mosquito's wing. And this is why I say, those guys who wanna be gangsters, clubbing, pubbing, popping pills, no fast, no prayer, no nothing, wait for the punishment of Allah to descend. You club, you pub, you pop pills, and all of a sudden man thinks he's a gangster. You jack people, you rob people, and all of a sudden man thinks he's a gangster. You carry a rusty 9mm, and every time you try to bust a shot, it jams. And all of a sudden, man thinks he's a gangster. Fear Allah, fear Allah, fear Allah. And if you don't fear Allah, then wait for the punishment of Allah to descend. You oppress women, and all of a sudden, man thinks he's a bad man. You beat women, and all of a sudden, man thinks he's a bad man. You go around slandering women, and all of a sudden, man thinks he's a bad man. Fear Allah, fear Allah, fear Allah. And if you don't fear Allah, then wait for the punishment of Allah to descend. You listen to the devil's music, and all of a sudden, man thinks he's 50 Cent. You listen to Mavado, Vibes Cartel, and all of a sudden, man thinks he's 50 Cent. You cruise around with your boys, with your girlfriends, up and down the road, Manchester, London, blasting the devil's music, smoking weed, and all of a sudden man thinks he's 50 Cent. Fear Allah, fear Allah, fear Allah. And if you don't fear Allah, then wait for the punishment of Allah to descend. You wake up in the morning, plaster your face with MAC makeup, and all of a sudden girl thinks she's Beyonce. You carry a rusty Chanel bag, and all of a sudden, girl thinks she's Beyonce. She wakes up in the morning, plasters her face with MAC makeup, straightens out her hair with a GHD. Then she puts on the fake lashes, the long nails, the hoops around her ear. And then she puts on her high heels. She puts on her hijab with 10 inside it, the camel hump. And then she puts an abaya on. And then she puts on the Chanel perfume. And then she walks the walk. And she talks the talk. She likes what she sees. Why? Because all eyes are me. And then she gets picked up, dropped off to one of these shisha lounges. And then she walks the walk. Off comes the abaya, off comes the hijab. And she puts on, she gets her phone out, and she puts it to the ear. You know and I know no one's on the other side. Then she walks the walk, she talks the talk. She goes into one of these shisha lounges. She puts a pipe in her mouth, thinking she's some Jamaican yardie. And all of a sudden, girl thinks she's Beyonce. Fear Allah, fear Allah, fear Allah. And if you don't fear Allah, then wait for the punishment of Allah to descend. You slander the shuyukh, and all of a sudden, man thinks he's Imam al-Bukhari. You go around making fake Facebook pages, slandering the imams,
slandering the people of knowledge, and all of a sudden, man thinks he's Imam al-Bukhari. You go around slandering, backbiting in your little circles against the scholars, and all of a sudden, man thinks he's Imam al-Bukhari. Fear Allah, fear Allah, fear Allah. And if you don't fear Allah, then wait for the punishment of Allah to descend. And this is why I say exactly what Imam Shafi'i rahimullah would say to those who slander the Salaf or the Khalaf, that say what you wish in abuse of them for their silence towards the idiots is indeed the answer. They not at loss. Why? Because it does not befit the lions to answer the dogs. And this is why man's won a club, man's won a pub, man's want to pop pills, man wants to go around jacking people, robbing people, man wants to go around shooting people, ordering hits, girl wants to go around clubbing, pubbing, popping pills, girl wants to go around slandering her own mother and father, girl wants to go around into the shisha lounges, girl wants to go around cruising with her girlfriends, blasting the devil's music. No prayer, no fast, no nothing. But on the day of judgment, on the plain of resurrection, when Allah the Almighty will order 70,000 angels to drag this person from their face and fling them in the fire of hell, I think on that day, man and them and girl and them will realize where man's were coming from. You want to believe? Then believe. You don't want to believe? Then don't believe. But your return is to Allah the Almighty. I ask, is there a problem with Abu Bakr radiallahu an? The answer is no. Then why are mans following Drake? I ask, is there a problem with Umar radiallahu an? The answer is no. Then why are mans following Dr. Dre? I ask, is there a problem with Uthman radiallahu an? The answer is no. Then why are mans following some boxer? I ask, is there a problem with Ali radiallahu an? The answer is no. Then why are mans following some footballer? I ask, is there a problem with Fatima radiallahu anha? The answer is no. Then why are girls following Beyonce? I ask, is there a problem with Aisha radiallahu anha? The answer is no. Then why are girls following some Bollywood actresses? I ask, is there a problem with Safiya radiallahu anha? The answer is no. Then why are girls following some hip-hop actresses? I ask, is there a problem with Ruqayya radiallahu anha? The answer is no. Then why are girls following some devil worshippers? And this is why I say that you know and I know. Allah knows, the angels know,
Mankind knows. Jinkind knows. Your Uncle Bob and Charlie the black suit knows. Regarding whom? The Prophet sallallahu alaihi wasallam said that when my companions are mentioned, then withhold. Regarding whom? The Prophet sallallahu alaihi wasallam said, the best of generation is my generation, and the generation who follows them, and the generation who follows them. Regarding whom? The Prophet sallallahu alaihi wasallam said that do not abuse my companions, for if one of you was to spend gold equal to Mount Uhud in the way of Allah, it will not equal to a mud or even half a mud spent by one of them. Regarding whom? The Prophet sallallahu alaihi wasallam said that the Jews are divided into 71 sects. The Christians are divided into 72 sects. My ummah will be divided into 73 sects. All will be in the fire of hell except one. It was said, O Messenger of Allah, who are they? The Messenger sallallahu alaihi wasallam said, those who are upon what I am upon and what my companions are upon. Regarding whom? The Prophet sallallahu alaihi wasallam said, that group of people will wage war, and it will be said, is there anyone amongst you who's accompanied the Messenger sallallahu alaihi wasallam? They will say yes, and victory will be bestowed upon them. Regarding whom? The Prophet sallallahu alaihi wasallam said that a group of people will wage war, and it will be said, is there anyone amongst you who's accompanied the companions of the Messenger sallallahu alaihi wasallam? They will say yes, and victory will be bestowed upon them. Regarding whom? The Prophet sallallahu alaihi wasallam said that group of people will wage war, and it will be said, is there anyone amongst you who's accompanied the companions of the Messenger sallallahu alaihi wasallam? They will say yes, and victory will be bestowed upon them. From amongst the companions, there was a companion. There was a man from men, regarding whom the Prophet sallallahu alaihi wasallam said, the one who has favored me the most with his wealth, with his company, is Abu Bakr radiallahu an. And if I was to take a friend other than my Lord, I would have taken Abu Bakr as such. Regarding whom? The Prophet sallallahu alaihi wasallam said to a woman, when a woman came to him and said, O Messenger of Allah, if I was to come to you and I did not find you, what do you order me to do? The Messenger sallallahu alaihi wasallam said that go to Abu Bakr radiallahu an. Regarding whom? Ali radiallahu an said, the best of people after the Prophet sallallahu alaihi wasallam is Abu Bakr radiallahu an. And there was another companion, regarding whom the Prophet sallallahu alaihi wasallam said that if there was a prophet after me, it would have been Umar radiallahu an. Regarding whom the Prophet sallallahu alaihi wasallam said, O son of Khattab, I swear by the one whose hands my life is in, you do not walk down a path except that the shaitan sees you and he turns directions other than yours. Regarding whom? Ali radiallahu an said, the best of people after the Prophet sallallahu alaihi wasallam is Abu Bakr radiallahu an. And the best of people after Abu Bakr radiallahu an is Umar radiallahu an.
And then there was another companion regarding whom the Prophet sallallahu alaihi wasallam said that do not say anything harmful to Khalid bin Walid. Why? Because he's a sword from the swords of Allah Azza wa Jalla. Regarding whom the Prophet sallallahu alaihi wasallam said that Khalid bin Walid is a sword from the swords of Allah and he has been unleashed against the kuffar. Regarding whom the Prophet sallallahu alaihi wasallam said that Khalid bin Walid radiallahu an is a sword from the swords of Allah and he has been unleashed against the munafiqeen. Regarding whom the Prophet sallallahu alaihi wasallam said that Khalid bin Walid is a sword from the swords of Allah and he has been unleashed against the enemies. I ask, who was their leader? Who was their commander? Who was their general? It was none other than the chosen one, the blessed one, the noble one, the forgiving one, the bearer of glad tidings, the seal of all prophets, the imam of all the prophets, the leader of the companions, the messenger Muhammad sallallahu alaihi wasallam, the very man that in the middle of a battle one of the companions' sword breaks, he sallallahu alaihi wasallam throws a stick to him and the stick turns into a sword. The very man that in the middle of the battle Rasulullah sallallahu alaihi wasallam, he throws some sand and its sand turns into a storm. The very man that the historians write 87 battles he has led and 27 battles he has participated himself. In the battle of Badr, in the battle of Uhud, in the battle of Hunain, in the battle of Taif, in the battle of Tabuk, and the battles carry on. The greatest of men to ever step on the surface of this earth were none other than the prophets of Allah alayhi wasalam. Adam, Nuh, Ibrahim, Ismail, Ishaq, Saleh, Lut, Yaqub, Musa, Yusha, Ilyas, Yunus, Ayub, Dawood, Yahya, Isa alayhim salam, to such an extent, the leader of the warriors, the mercy of mankind, the messenger Muhammad sallallahu alayhi wasallam. And the greatest of men to ever step on the surface of this earth after the prophets of Allah alayhi wasalam were the companions of the messenger Muhammad sallallahu alayhi wasallam. Abu Bakr, Umar, Uthman, Ali, Hassan, Hussein, Thawban, Abdullah, Abdullah bin Umar, Abdullah bin Abbas radiallahu anhum, just to mention a few. And from amongst the companions there was a soldier, there was a commander, there was a conqueror, there was a man that is equal to a billion men, the undefeated commander, the undefeated ruler, the undefeated general, the undefeated soldier, the undefeated warrior. He crushed the superpowers of his time. He crushed the Persian Empire. He crushed the Romans. Allahu Akbar. He conquered Iraq. He conquered Iran. He conquered Armenia. He conquered Jordan. He conquered Syria. He became the conqueror of Sham. He became the conqueror of Sham. He became the conqueror of Sham. He was known for his plan of attack. He was known for his ploy. He was known for his leadership. He was known for his courage. He was known for his fortitude. He was known for his military expedition. The very man
that the prince of Persia would praise him, the very man that the prince of Persia would praise him, the very man that the priest of Byzantine would praise him, the very man who's undefeated in 100 battles, the very man who broke 9 swords in a battle, the very man that the Messenger sallallahu alaihi wasallam gave him a title, the very man that Abu Bakr radiallahu anhu praised, the very man that Umar radiallahu anhu praised, the very man, Allahu Akbar, who was undefeated in 100 battles, who was undefeated in 100 battles, who was undefeated in 100 battles. This is why the Prophet sallallahu alaihi wasallam said that do not say anything about Khalid bin Walid. Why? Because he's a sword from the swords of Allah Azza wa Jalla. This is why Abu Bakr radiallahu anhu would say, O Quraysh, your lion has attacked another lion, and today is the day that he has overpowered them. Today is the day that no woman will give birth to the likes of Khalid bin Walid radiallahu anhu. This is why the prince of Persia would say that I know more about Khalid bin Walid than any one of you guys. No man is fortunate than he. No man is equal in war than he. Be powerful and strong or be weak or pathetic, but they are defeated when Khalid radiallahu anhu comes in front of them. This is why the priest of Byzantine would say, that is the standard of this army a black one? Is the commander tall and powerfully built, with broad shoulders, with a wide beard and few pocks on his face? If this is the case, then beware of fighting with this army. This is why Umar radiallahu anhu would say that may Allah have mercy upon Abu Bakr radiallahu anhu. Why? Because he was better judge of a man than me when it came to the likes of Khalid bin Walid radiallahu anhu. This is why Umar radiallahu anhu would say that Khalid bin Walid is indeed a commander. This is why Umar radiallahu anhu would say that let the women's cry over the likes of Khalid bin Walid radiallahu anhu. This is why the mother of Khalid bin Walid would say that you are better than 1,000,000 men when their faces were downcast. Brave you were, more braver than a tiger. Generous you were, more generous than an unstoppable river running between mountains. Why? Because this is the commander, this is the conqueror, this is the ruler, this is the general, this is the warrior, this is the commander, this is the conqueror, this is Khalid bin Walid radiallahu anhu. Why? Because come the battle of Mutah, the Muslims are 3,000, the enemy is 200,000. Picture this in your mind and you will come to a reality. The army, the Muslims are 3,000, the enemy is 200,000. Allahu Akbar, Allahu Akbar. Zayd bin Haritha radiallahu anh, he has a flag with him, dashing on the battlefield. The enemy see him, they charge towards him, they overpower him, they strike him with a severe strike and he drops to the ground. When the Muslims saw their leader has dropped, when the Muslims saw their commander has dropped, when the Muslims saw that their general has dropped, did they lose hope? No. Why? Because they understood in the promise of Allah, they understood that Allah says that do not think those who are slain in the path of Allah as dead, but they're alive and Allah sustains them. They understood that the Messenger sallallahu alaihi wasallam said that Jannah is under the shade of the sword. Without any hesitation, Allahu Akbar, Ja'far radiallahu anhu, Allahu Akbar, he takes the flag, dashing on the battlefield. The enemies see him. The enemy is 200,000. The Muslims are now under 3,000, dashing on the battlefield. The enemies see him. They charge towards him. They overpower him. They strike him with a severe strike and off comes his right arm. He takes the flag with the left. The enemies see him. They charge towards him. They strike him with a severe strike and off comes his left arm.
He hugs the flag. The flag must not drop. Allahu Akbar, Allahu Akbar. This is why you call a companion. This is why you call a soldier of Allah. He holds the flag. He hugs the flag. The flag must not drop. His right arm, there is no right arm. There is no left arm. He's hugging the flag. The enemy is seen. The enemy is 200,000. The Muslims are under 3,000. They charge towards him. They see him vulnerable. They see him bleeding. They see him struggling. They charge towards him. They overpower him. They strike him with a severe strike and he drops to the ground. In another narration, the Messenger sallallahu alaihi wasallam said that Allah the Almighty has replaced his arms with wings and is roaming around in Jannah with the angels. When the Muslims saw that their leader has dropped, when the Muslims saw their commander has dropped, when the Muslims saw that their general has dropped, did they lose hope? No. Why? Because Allah says that do not think those who are slain in the path of Allah as dead, but they're alive and Allah sustains them. They understood that the Messenger sallallahu alaihi wasallam said that Jannah is under the shade of the sword. Without any hesitation, Abdullah bin Rawaha radiallahu an, he takes the flag, dashing on the battlefield. The enemy is 200,000. The Muslims are under 3,000. They charge towards him. They overpower him. They strike him with a severe strike and he drops to the ground. When the Muslims saw that their first commander has dropped, when the Muslims saw that the second commander has dropped, when the Muslims saw that the third commander has dropped, they have no commander, they have no leader, they have no general. What ran through their mind? This is what ran through their mind. Why? Because Allah says that do not think those who are slain in the path of Allah as dead, but they're alive and Allah sustains them. They understood that the Messenger sallallahu alaihi wasallam said that Jannah is under the shade of the sword. Without any hesitation, Zayd bin Arqama radiallahu an, he takes the flag. Confusion on the battlefield. Who is to be the new commander? Who is to be the new leader? Who is to be the new general? Allahu Akbar, Allahu Akbar. Allah placed it in his heart. He looks towards Khalid bin Walid and he gives the flag to Khalid bin Walid radiallahu an. Now comes the commander, now comes the conqueror, now comes the ruler, now comes the general, now comes the warrior, now comes the undefeated fighter. Allahu Akbar, he rearranges the whole army, dashing on the battlefield. The army is 200,000, the Muslims are under 3,000. Allahu Akbar, dashing towards the enemy. The enemy seem thinking, you know what, we have dealt with the first commander, we have dealt with the second commander, we have dealt with the third commander, let's attack this man. But what did they know about Khalid bin Walid? Why? Because this guy is a sword from the swords of Allah. He takes the first sword, dashing towards the battlefield. The enemy is charging towards him. Anything that comes in his way, he smashes. He takes the first sword, he strikes, it breaks. He takes the second sword, dashing towards them. The enemy is fighting him. He strikes with the second sword and the second sword breaks. He takes the third sword, dashing towards the enemy. Anything that comes in his way, he's smashing. He's breaking anything that comes in his way and the third sword breaks. He takes the fourth sword, dashing towards the enemy. The enemy charging towards him. He strikes and the fourth sword breaks. He takes the fifth sword. He strikes, it breaks. He takes the sixth sword. He strikes, it breaks. He takes the seventh sword. He strikes, it breaks. He takes the eighth sword. He strikes, it breaks. He takes the ninth sword. He strikes, it breaks until the enemy run and the Muslims retreat. From that day, Rasulullah sallallahu alaihi wasallam gave him the title, Saifun min Suyufillah, the sword from the swords of Allah Azza wa Jalla. This is Khalid bin Walid radiallahu anhu. Why? Because come the battle with one of the superpowers, Khalid bin Walid radiallahu an, he levels up with the Roman commander, the Roman general, and he looks him in the face and he says, the Roman commander says to him, that it looks like poverty, nakedness, starvation has compelled you to come here. He says, if you wish, I will give you wealth. If you wish, I will give you clothing. If you wish, I will give you food.
I will give you and your army everything. You return. You come back the following year, and I will do exactly the same thing. Khalid bin Walid, the sword from the swords of Allah, looks him in the eye, and you know what he says? He says, you fool. We have not come here because we are hungry. We have not come here because we are starving. We have not come here because we are naked. We have come here to drink your blood, as we heard that the blood of the Romans is sweet. This is Khalid bin Walid radiallahu anhu. Why? Because come the battle with one of the superpowers, Khalid bin Walid radiallahu anhu, he's on the front line. He's on the front line. The enemy is holding strong. They look unstoppable. They look untouchable. Allahu Akbar, Allahu Akbar, Allahu Akbar. Picture this in your mind. In the middle of the desert, in the middle of the battlefield, there's a storm. But in reality, in the midst of this storm, there's a person on horseback, dressed all in black, with his face covering, with a shield in his hand and a sword in his hand, dashing towards the enemy, heads towards the Roman front, striking them one by one. People are dropping left, right, and center. One of the companions says that a person fights like Khalid bin Walid, but he's not Khalid bin Walid radiallahu anhu. And then the Muslims catch up. The Muslims say, that tell us who you are, tell us who you are, tell us who you are. There is no answer, there is no answer, there is no answer. Allahu Akbar, the person heads towards the Roman front again, striking them, keeps striking until people are dropping left, right, and center. Khalid radiallahu anhu, he levels up with this person on horseback, and Khalid says, stop. And he stops. The person on horseback stops. And Khalid says that you have done enough, you have done enough, you have done enough. Tell me who you are, tell me who you are, tell me who you are. And the person on horseback says that you are the great commander, you are Khalid bin Walid. I, out of modesty, turn away from you. Khalid says that tell me who you are, tell me who you are, tell me who you are. And the person on horseback says that I am Khawla. I am the sister of Dirar. My brother has been captured by the enemies, and I must fight to free him. Khalid radiallahu anhu says, join us and we will free your brother. This is Khalid bin Walid radiallahu anhu. This is the commander. This is the conqueror. This is the ruler. This is the general. This is the son of Walid. This is Khalid bin Walid. This is the sword from the swords of Allah Azza wa Jalla. Why? Because come the battle with one of the superpowers, Khalid bin Walid radiallahu anhu, he's on the front line. He's standing there with his army on horseback. All of a sudden, the Roman commander on his horse, he leaves from his post. He heads towards Khalid bin Walid, levels up with Khalid bin Walid radiallahu anhu. He's looking in the eyes of Khalid bin Walid radiallahu anhu, and he says to Khalid bin Walid that tell me the truth. For the

Khalid radiallahu anhu says no. But the reality was, this commander, this general, he knew Khalid bin Walid was known for his plan of attack. He knew Khalid bin Walid was known for his generalship. He knew Khalid bin Walid was known for his leadership. He knew Khalid bin Walid radiallahu anhu was the undefeated commander. So he looks towards him and he says that, tell me, what do you want me to do? What do you want me to do? And Khalid radiallahu anhu says that, testify, there's no God worthy of worship except Allah, and Muhammad sallallahu alaihi wasallam is the messenger of Allah. He says, if I disagree, he goes, then give the payment of jizya. He goes, if I disagree, he goes, then face the sword flowing on the lips of this Roman commander is that, I testify, there's no God worthy of worship except Allah. I testify, there's no God worthy of worship except Allah. I testify, there's no God worthy of worship except Allah, and Muhammad sallallahu alaihi wasallam is a messenger of Allah. He joins the army of the Muslims. The enemy see that their own commander has rebelled against them. The battle takes place, dashing towards the enemy lines. The Roman commander, who has just become a Muslim, heads towards them, striking them. Allahu Akbar, they overpower him. They strike him with a severe strike. He drops to the ground and his soul extracts. This is Khalid bin Walid radiallahu anhu. Why? Because the news was traveling all around the peninsula that, you know what, Khalid bin Walid is a dangerous man. Khalid bin Walid is a warrior. Khalid bin Walid is an undefeated commander. The voices are just echoing in the Roman general's ear that, what is wrong with this person? Why is this man so powerful? So he sends a spy. The spy returns. And the Roman commander says that, tell me, what did you see? He goes, you know what? By night, they're like monks. By day, they're like warriors. If the son of their leaders were to rob, they will take their hands off. If the son of their leaders were to commit adultery, they will stone them to death, and they establish righteousness amongst themselves. Flowing on the lips of the Roman commander is that, I'd rather be in the belly of the earth than meet such people for battle. This is Khalid bin Walid radiallahu anhu. Why? He writes to the commander. He writes to the Persian Empire before destroying them to bits. He says that, accept Islam and you will be safe. Or give the payment of jizya. You and your people will be under our protection. If you disagree, then we know men who desire death just as your people desire life. This is Khalid bin Walid radiallahu anhu. This is the commander. This is the conqueror. This is the ruler. This is the general. This is the son of Walid. This is Khalid bin Walid. This is a sword from the swords of Allah Azza wa Jalla. Why? Because come the battle of the river of blood, Khalid bin Walid radiallahu anhu, his hands are raised towards the heaven and he's saying, oh Allah, give us victory. Oh Allah, give us victory. Oh Allah, give us victory. Oh Allah, if you give us victory, you shall see no enemy will remain until the river runs with their blood. This is Khalid bin Walid radiallahu anhu. Why? Because come the battle with one of the superpowers, Khalid bin Walid radiallahu anhu writes to his commander and he says, wait a while and you shall see, I shall send lions on mounts with shining armors, battalions followed by battalions. This is Khalid bin Walid radiallahu anhu. Why? Because come the battle of Yarmouk, Khalid bin Walid radiallahu anhu, he's standing on the front line. The enemy is holding strong. They look unstoppable. They look untouchable. Allahu Akbar, all of a sudden, one of his companions of Khalid bin Walid radiallahu anhu says that, look at the size of the army. Look how powerful they are. Allahu Akbar, Allahu Akbar. Look at this. Look at the wording. Listen to the wording of Khalid bin Walid radiallahu anhu. This should be written in gold and it should be implemented on the foreheads of the munafiqeen. Why? Because Khalid bin Walid radiallahu anhu

says the victory lies not in the number of men, but it lies in the help of Allah Azza wa Jalla. This is Khalid bin Walid radiallahu anhu. Why? Because one of the battles, Khalid bin Walid is informed that, you know what, the enemy will poison you, the enemy will poison you, the enemy will poison you. Allahu Akbar, Allahu Akbar. Khalid bin Walid radiallahu anhu says, bring this poison to me. The poison is presented to Khalid bin Walid radiallahu anhu. He takes this poison, he puts in it, he recites a dua, and he drinks this poison. No effect is taken on Khalid bin Walid radiallahu anhu. This is Khalid bin Walid radiallahu anhu. Why? Before destroying one of the superpowers run, and Khalid bin Walid radiallahu anhu announces that, you know what, if you were in the clouds and we were upon the earth, Allah the Almighty will raise us towards you, or He will lower you towards us for battle. This is Khalid bin Walid radiallahu anhu. This is the commander, this is the conqueror, this is the ruler, this is the general, this is the son of Walid, this is Khalid bin Walid, this is the sword from the swords of Allah Azza wa Jalla. This is why I say and I ask, why would Khalid bin Walid radiallahu anhu say that man intends one thing, Allah intends another? Why would Khalid bin Walid radiallahu anhu say that I dedicated my life in the way of Allah Azza wa Jalla? Why would Khalid bin Walid radiallahu anhu say that I like it on the battlefield more than I like it on my wedding night? Why would Khalid bin Walid radiallahu anhu say that, you know what, on a rainy night, I'm wearing my shield with my sword, with my armor, looking again and again and again at the horizon, waiting for the sun to rise so I could jump on the battlefield for battle? Why would Khalid bin Walid radiallahu anhu say to the Persian governors that accept Islam, if you disagree, then give the payment of jizya? If you disagree, then we know men who desire death just as the people of Faris desire wine. Why would Khalid bin Walid radiallahu anhu say in the middle of the battle, when the battle is fierce, that I am the son of Walid, I am Khalid bin Walid, I am the pillar of Islam, I am Khalid bin Walid, I am the sword from the swords of Allah Azza wa Jalla? Why? Because he understood in the promise of Allah. He understood that Allah says that, do not think those who are slain in the path of Allah as dead, but they're alive and Allah sustains them. He understood that Allah says that you are the best of nations that have been raised for mankind to enjoin what is good and forbid what is evil. He understood that the Messenger sallallahu alaihi wasallam said that the Muslim Ummah is like one body. If one limb is in pain, then the entire body is in pain. He understood that the Messenger sallallahu alaihi wasallam said that Muslim is the brother of another Muslim. He understood that the Messenger sallallahu alaihi wasallam said this. This made Khalid bin Walid radiallahu anhu into the sword from the swords of Allah Azza wa Jalla. This is why he was the undefeated commander. This is why he was the undefeated ruler. This is why he was the undefeated general. This is why he was the undefeated conqueror. This is why he was the undefeated fighter. This is why he was known for his plan of attack. This is why he was known for his ploy. This is why he was known for his technique. This is why he was known for his leadership. This is why he was known for his courage. This is why he was known for his fortitude. This is why he was known for his military expeditions. This is why he was praised by the Persian governor. This is why the prince of Persia would praise him. This is why
the priest of Byzantine would praise him. This is why he was undefeated in 100 battles. This is why he broke 9 swords in a battle. This is why the Messenger sallallahu alaihi wasallam gave him a title. This is why Abu Bakr radiallahu anhu praised him. This is why Umar radiallahu anhu praised him. This is why he was the conqueror of Sham. He was the conqueror of Sham. He was the conqueror of Sham. Why? Because this is the commander. This is the conqueror. This is the ruler. This is the general. This is the son of Walid. This is Khalid bin Walid. This is the sword from the swords of Allah Azza wa Jalla. Who's the commander? Khalid bin Walid. Who's the general? Khalid bin Walid. Who's the ruler? Khalid bin Walid. Who's the soldier of Allah? Khalid bin Walid. Who's the destroyer of Sham? Khalid bin Walid. Who's the destroyer of the Persian empires? Khalid bin Walid. Who is the destroyer of the Roman empires? Khalid bin Walid. Who is the conqueror of the entire area of Sham? It's Khalid bin Walid radiallahu anhu. And this is why, my brothers, I say, if this is the commander, if this is the ruler, if this is the general, if this is the warrior, then why are man's mentioning Rivaldo, Ronaldo and Ronaldinho? If this is Khalid bin Walid, then why are people talking about some boxer or some UFC fighter? If this is Khalid bin Walid, then why are man's talking about some rap artist? If this is Khalid bin Walid, then why are man's talking about others than the conqueror of Sham, Khalid bin Walid radiallahu anhu? And this is why I say, this day and age, we want to walk like them. We want to talk like them. The youths, they want to be like them. They want to talk like them. They get a buzz when someone says, you know what? You look like Tupac. You look like Biggie. But let me tell you something. The reality is, if your mother or if your father or if your daughter or if any of your family members want cancer and you was to give one of the footballers a call and say, you know what? Give me a couple of £1,000. Help me out. Wallahi, by Allah, they wouldn't even respond to you. They wouldn't give a toss about you. If this is the reality, then why are you trying to be like them and walk like them and talk like them when you know they don't want to be like you, they don't want to talk like you, and they don't want to even look like you? Then why are you following their ways when you have the best of commanders, Khalid bin Walid radiallahu anhu, to take as an example? And this is the reality. On the day of judgment, on the plain of resurrection, when there will be the fountain of Rasulullah sallallahu alaihi wasallam, colder than ice, sweeter than honey, so many cups that will outnumber the stars in the sky. And may Allah save us from this, that there'll be a group of people who will be bored. And the Messenger sallallahu alaihi wasallam will say to them, be off. Be off, be off. And this means that it could be a group of people who left the way of the Messenger sallallahu alaihi wasallam and his companions. And may Allah save us from that. And this could be the outcome of abandoning the ways of the Messenger sallallahu alaihi wasallam and his companions. But the reality is, when it comes to the likes of Khalid bin Walid, when it comes to the likes of Abu Bakr, when it comes to the likes of Umar, when it comes to the likes of Uthman, when it comes to the likes of Ali, when it comes to the likes of Hassan, when it comes to the likes of Hussein, when it comes to the likes of Abdullah bin Abbas, when it comes to the likes of Abdullah bin Umar, when it comes to the likes of Abu Hanifa, when it comes to the likes of Imam Malik, when it comes to the likes of Imam Shafi'i, when it comes to the likes of Imam Ahmad, when it comes to the likes of Ibn Taymiyyah,
when it comes to the likes of Ibn Qayyim, when it comes to the likes of Imam Bukhari, when it comes to the likes of Imam Muslim, when it comes to the likes of Imam Tirmizi, when it comes to the likes of Abu Dawood, when it comes to the likes of Hajar, when it comes to the likes of great scholars like this, you and I, we don't have a leg to stand on. But when it comes to Rivaldo, when it comes to Ronaldo, when it comes to Neymar, when it comes to Rooney, when it comes to any of these UFC fighters and boxers, people, day in, day out, they will know every single thing about them. But when it comes to the likes of Khalid bin Walid, radiallahu an, man don't have a leg to stand on. And the end of Khalid bin Walid, radiallahu an, is that he's on his deathbed. He's on his deathbed. And he's saying that why did I not die in a battle? And one of his companions says, "Oh Khalid, tell me, how can you die in a battle when you know the Messenger sallallahu alaihi wasallam named you the sword of Allah? And if you had been defeated, it would have meant the sword of Allah has been broken. And that could never, ever happen." Khalid bin Walid radiallahu an, on his deathbed, he's saying that I die in shame. I die as a camel dies. I die in shame. May the eyes of a coward never close, even in sleep, and his soul extracts. And this is the end of Khalid bin Walid radiallahu anhu. Lived like a warrior, walked like a warrior, and died as a warrior. And this is why, my brothers, we pray to Allah that the next woman that gives birth to a child, make it so that she gives birth to the likes of Khalid bin Walid radiallahu anhu. And I end by saying, as I began by saying, justice has not been done, and the likes of Khalid bin Walid radiallahu anhu, I end by saying, justice has not been done, and the likes of Khalid bin Walid radiallahu anhu. وآخر دعوانا أن الحمد لله رب العالمين.

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0: The recital of Juzadeh was brought to you by an anonymous sponsor for the Isale Thawab of Sayyida Ismail Gutta, Nabi Sallallahu Alaihi Wasallam, and all Marhumin.
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3: A'udhu billahi minash shaitanir rajeem. Bismillahir Rahmanir Rahim. Alhamdulillahi Rabbil Alameen. In the name of Allah, the Beneficent, the Merciful, all praise is due to Allah, the Lord of all the worlds. We welcome our friends in South Africa, the United States, and around the world to this week's edition of A Conversation with Elhaj Mori Salah Khan. I'm pleased to be your host, coming to you once again through the Salam Media platform out of Johannesburg, South Africa. 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We don't just report the news. We advise you on what you can do about it. Today's thought-provoking broadcast is a repeat of last week's with two new guests. The need for clarity and integrity in our advocacy and alliances, part two. This is what we're dealing with today, and our guests for today's broadcast will be a brother out of Southern California by the name of Ahmed Sheikh. He's an attorney and certified specialist in estate planning, trust and probate law. He is an expert also on Islamic estate planning, charitable planning, and tax planning. He writes a newsletter on Islamic leadership and charities. And this can be found at ehsan.substack.com. All right, so this is our first guest. And our second guest is Salima Gol. She is a Houston-based community activist and a very talented writer, I must say, who has organized for over two decades on social justice and human rights issues. These are our guests for today. But you know something, before we bring them on, there's a thought-provoking little piece of video that I'd like for our viewers to see and our listeners to hear. Let's see that video. Brother Sadiq.
4: The lion successfully hunted down a donkey. However, one of them suggested, "Don't kill him, I have a plan." Intrigued, the other lions agreed. Instead of devouring the donkey, they decided to adopt him. Over time, they gained his complete loyalty. When the moment was right, they sent him back to the donkey community, not as an outcast, but as a leader backed by the lions. The other donkeys began to fear and respect him. Anyone who dared to oppose or disobey him was swiftly captured. Whenever the lions hungered, the donkey would offer up members of his own kind, saving the lions the trouble of hunting. In the eyes of the donkeys, he had become as powerful as a lion. Yet among the lions, he was always just a donkey. He ruled over his kind, but remained shackled to a power he could never truly escape. He made sacrifices at the expense of the innocent, believing that it secured his strength. But he forgot one simple truth. Loyalty to another kind may grant you temporary power, but it will never earn you true belonging. In the end, a donkey remains a donkey, even if he wears the skin of a lion. This page isn't for everyone, but if you're following us, you're not like everyone.
3: Benefit you. They will not be able to benefit you.
5: Yes, indeed.
3: That's a thought-provoking piece of video, and it fits right in with the issues that we are going to be raising and discussing today. Let's begin, you know, the old adage, ladies first. Let's begin with our sister Salima Gul. She had a thought-provoking article titled "The New Frontline: How Technology Fuels Awakening and Punishes Dissent." It's a long and thought-provoking piece of commentary that I strongly urge everyone to read. You can even listen to it. You don't have to read it. There's a link where you can just listen to it. It is a powerful piece of commentary, and it is on point. So without any further ado, I see my sister up on screen. Assalamu alaikum, Sister Salima.
5: Wa alaikum assalam wa rahmatullahi wa barakatuh.
3: It's good to have you back with me. I think you joined me for at least one other broadcast some time back.
5: Yeah, it was for the AFIA advocacy. We did that back in 2021, I believe, when we did the three-state.
3: Yes.
5: We had the effort in Houston.
3: Yes. Mm-hmm. Actually, that was a five-city mobilization.
5: Five-city mobilization, correct.
3: That's something to remember. And, you know, the struggle for our sister Afia Siddiqui is it continues. It's ongoing. She's in her 22nd year now. And, you know, one of the things that makes me really feel good about this place that we are in right now in terms of time is that, as you know, Sister Salima, there is this now very active, very dedicated, dependable group of Muslim activists right there in DFW that have been carrying the flag over the past year or so. And it really makes my heart feel good. You know, I was praying for the day when Brother Salakhan would not have to travel from Washington, D.C., to Fort Worth, Texas, for something to be done for our sister where she is in prison. I was praying for that day, and now we're at it. I mean, I'm so impressed, and I just feel a deep sense of gratitude for those activists on the ground, with special mention of our sister Fadia. She seems to be the heart of it all. You know, it's really a pleasure to see that. So getting back to today's broadcast, we have you and we have our brother Ahmed Sheikh. He also wrote a thought-provoking piece of analytical commentary entitled Imam Muhammad Majid's War: How a Prominent Religious Leader Uses Interfaith Work and Government Contracts to Enable State Violence. I mean, that's a very, I mean, just the title alone, it's thought provoking. It's challenging. It has a bit of heartbreak attached to it, but it's the reality of what we have to deal with. We're going to begin with you, Sister Salima. And let me also say welcome, Brother Ahmed. I see you up on screen, brother. Alhamdulillah. Wa alaikum assalam wa rahmatullah. I'm so glad that you and the sister are able to join us today for this very important conversation. It's a very, very, very important conversation. Salima, let's begin with this question. You know, it was, 2 months ago, back in May, when you wrote this piece, The New Frontline, How Technology Fuels Awakening and Punishes Dissent. Another thought-provoking title. 2 months ago. What led you to write this article and also share with the viewing and listening audience? We have an international audience out of Johannesburg, South Africa. Share with them information about, you know, two of the persons you mentioned in this piece. One is
5: Aurelien.
3: And he's French, if I'm not mistaken.
5: He's French. He's French nationalized.
3: Yes. Yeah. Aurelien and also Hannah. Sister Hannah. Share with us what you can share about the situations that you addressed in that piece concerning the challenges that they faced. Mm-hmm. Let's begin with Aurelien.
5: Aurelien is a French national who was residing in New York for the past almost 10 years. Had a really good job. It had, you know, social circle. And he was making a lot of, you know, a pretty good money. He was making $20,000 a month. And when October 7th happened, at first his reaction was to, you know, side with Israel and, you know, and as did like everybody around him. He was very sympathetic to the Israeli narrative that was coming out at the time. But when Israel started its, you know, retaliatory attacks on Gaza, and as it kept its attacks up and it kept getting worse and worse, he realized that he could no longer support Israel and what it was doing in Gaza. And he started questioning everything that he had known about Israel and Zionism. And most of his social circle, there were, you know, Jewish Israeli friends or Jewish American friends, or just, you know, people, New Yorkers, American New Yorkers sympathetic to Zionism. And he was, he himself is a Catholic, and he did not like the sort of language that they were using to speak about Palestinians and Muslims, calling them animals and, you know, just using a lot of dehumanizing rhetoric like that. And it came as a shock to him because he felt, you know, he was part of a progressive, you know, liberal social circle. And it didn't sit well with his, how he views the world, you know, as a, you know, Christian, as a Catholic Christian. And he started pushing back on this narrative at dinner parties and at his workplace when they started a fundraiser for some Zionist organizations. You know, he wasn't keen on joining them. And so there was a lot of social pushback against his changing, you know, worldview. And basically his social circle put it to him that, you know, he needs to, you know, make a choice. And he decided that he was going to make a choice, and that choice was to be against genocide. And he lost his social circle. And he no longer wanted to stay in the United States because he felt complicit because he was paying taxes into the system. And he was on track to become a U.S. citizen, and he was looking very much forward to becoming a U.S. citizen and living his life as a American citizen. He was very happy with his life before October 7th happened in New York. He decided he could no longer live here, so he left his work, moved back to his hometown in France. It's a small hometown. Of course, there's not the kind of job opportunity that he had in the finance world in New York City back home. I think right now he's living off of whatever he was able to save while working in New York. Meanwhile, he's become very politically active in France in the pro-Palestinian movement there. And he feels that as opposed, even though France is, you know, complicit as much as the United States in a lot of ways in this genocide, he feels that because France is a multi-party system as opposed to the United States, where we only have two major political parties, you know, what we call the duopoly over here. And so he has joined the left French political parties there, as well as the BDS, you know, campaign there. And he's hoping he'll find a job soon. And he's You know, and I spoke to in detail about how, you know, somebody who was living this very lavish, you know, New York, you know, lifestyle can go to back to a small town and live a very slow sort of life. And, you know, he said that the adjustment wasn't hard at all. It's not because he's at peace with the not being able to pay into a system that is, you know, contributing towards the genocide in Palestine. So hopefully when he says when he finds a job soon that he'll probably at most likely be making 1500 equivalent to a 1500 US dollars to maybe 5000 eventually. He's going to teach at, you know, a college or a university, hopefully. So that's his story in a nutshell.
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3: Before you move on to Sister Hannah, let me just say, this young man is an example of what integrity looks like.
5: Absolutely.
3: I mean, he was in the United States of America, a place that many immigrants around the world kind of ignorantly view as paradise, you know, when he get to America. And he was living the American dream. I mean, you know, he was making $20,000 a month in a very good job that had, you know, avenues of further upward mobility. And he gave that up out of conscience, out of conscience. He was on the cusp of becoming a U.S. citizen. He gave all that up, decided he wanted to go back home to France because he could not live, you know, a lie, a deceitful lie that factored into him being part of this cog, this wheel that helps further a genocide. That's integrity. But let's hear about Sister Hannah.
5: Okay. I think we're back.
3: Yes.
5: Yeah.
3: What about Sister Hannah?
5: So Hannah had been part of the Adams community for almost 2 decades. She purchased a house at walking distance from Adams because she wanted to be close to the masjid. She was always at the masjid teaching, volunteering, mentoring, you know, the younger kids. And she felt, you know, very happy and very satisfied with the Adams community up until October 7th happened. Mm-hmm. October 7th happened, and like everybody else, she got activated. She wanted to do something to, you know, stop the genocide, you know. And so, you know, at the time, you know, the communities, you know, around the United States, they all started forming, you know, WhatsApp groups. You know, community WhatsApp groups in order to mobilize together. And, you know, and that's where she, I think, came across for the first time, you know, around things that she wasn't familiar with before. Mm-hmm. For instance, when Adams Choir they were scheduled to sing the American National Anthem at a Wizards game, she was a little taken back. I would say actually she was shocked. She was quite shocked because to her, the optics of it looked really strange and bad, considering that, you know, the genocide backed by the United States was in full swing. You know, many children had died, many innocent men and women had died at that time, and she was surprised that, you know, parents would allow their children to basically kind of whitewash, you know, American complicity, you know, and she just felt like it wasn't the right time to do something like that. And so she objected to that, phone calls, and sent some emails to the Adams board, to Imam Majid, that this doesn't look good. She's not comfortable with it. And nor were a lot of other people. But, you know, as it usually happens, not everyone speaks up. They usually, you know, kind of push to the front those who are, you know, a bit more willing to say the unpopular thing. And so she did have a lot of community support from pro-Palestinian, community members who were involved in activism in the community. But she was the only one sort of like just pursuing this. She was told that Adams Beats, the name of the choir is Adams Beats. She was told it has nothing to do with the Adams Mosque. And as part of my, investigative article, I looked into that, and it's very clear it is at Adams. It's part of their, mosque. It's part of their, one of their programs. Mm-hmm. It says so very clearly on all their social media. And so, that conversation was shut down. And then she just kind of started like looking into like, what is it that Imam Majid does in the community outside of like leading prayers? And, she found connections with MJAC and CVE. And she didn't really know what it was, but as she dig, deeper and deeper into it, she was very uncomfortable and frankly, very taken aback. And, she started sharing this information in WhatsApp groups and like on social and on Facebook. And there was a lot of pushback from other Adams community members, especially people involved in the day-to-day, workings of, running the Adams Institution. And she was pushback itself because she believed that, the genocide was such an important issue to the community that they would all be with her asking for clarity, asking, questions to Imam Majid about how is he involved in all of these, Islamophobic institutions. And why isn't anyone else asking questions? So she got no answer really. And in fact, as she's teaching, her Islamic classes at the weekend school there and involved in other activities, she started noticing that everyone in the community started avoiding her. No one wanted to sit with her, return her salams. People avoided her in the hallways at Adams. And she felt like that this was done very purposefully to isolate her. Mm-hmm. And she was, she felt very concerned. She emailed Imam Majid, the board of trustees of Adams, and they said that you're defaming the Adams community and our imam. And then 3 weeks later, she got an email from the HR department saying that you have been fired for defamation against Adams. She asked for proof. None was given to her. Her emails were ignored. She then decided to file a complaint with CARE National in DC. And that's the closest chapter to her. Mm-hmm. And 2 weeks or 3 weeks later, CARE declined to take her case. And their answer was that they don't have, they're overwhelmed with other cases and they just don't have time. To prioritize her case, basically that it's not as important as the other discrimination cases that they have been getting. And so she was basically heartbroken at this point. She lost the community that she thought was a part of her for the past 20 years almost. And also like Aurelian, she felt that she no longer could be a part of a system in which she's paying taxes in this country. And she did not want to be a part of what she feels is a complicit community. She did not want to be a part of the Adams community anymore. So she decided to leave the United States altogether. And she moved to Turkey. And that's where she's at currently.
3: Okay. Yeah, it's really when I read your piece and this, especially reading the profile on Hannah, it really was a heavy weight on my heart. The sister, a good sister, who had been part of a community for a couple of decades, was a teacher, was a contributing member of the community, ended up being ostracized and just getting emotionally to the point where she felt that the only recourse was for her to just leave the United States and return back home. SubhanAllah, my brother. You know, what I'd like for us to do, because I want to be able to hear from you, Brother Ahmed, without any interruption. Brother Sadiq, let's go to a commercial break, and then we will hear from our Brother Ahmed on the other side, inshallah.
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3: Welcome back. If you're just joining us, the topic for today is the need for clarity and integrity in our advocacy and alliances, part two. We just heard from our sister Salima Gul. Now we're going to hear from our brother Ahmed Sheikh. My brother, you begin your thought-provoking piece. This very strong and, you know, to the point analytical commentary with a verse from the Quran. It is from the second surah of the Quran, Al-Baqarah, and it reads in translation of the meaning, "And when it is said to them, do not make mischief on the earth, they say, we are only peacemakers. Verily, they are the ones who make mischief, but they perceive it not." Now tell us, what brought you to this issue? What motivated you to write this piece that you wrote about this heavy issue? And you know, what has been the result of that publishing that piece?
6: So this actually goes, Assalamu alaikum once again, and Jazakallah khair. Thank you very much for having me on your program. This actually goes back 10 years or more, actually somewhat more than 10 years, and to the issue of countering violent extremism. So there was during the Obama years, there was a summit in Washington, D.C. at the White House on countering violent extremism. And there was apparently, for some time before that, a countering violent extremism program that was in various cities around the country. There were these groups that came from different cities that represented the efforts to counter violent extremism in the Los Angeles area, there was a speaker here in Irvine as well, who was not really from the community in the sense that that would be somebody who would be a normal character that acted within the Muslim community. It was somebody who was a committed Zionist from Pakistan, and who had some fairly unconventional views about lots and lots of things, at least within the context of the Muslim community. And then you had a lot of influence of one organization at the time. Of course, it still exists, but they don't believe in CVE anymore. That's the Muslim Public Affairs Council, which was the main community-based Muslim organization that was for countering violent extremism. And this particular summit confused a lot of people within the Muslim community. With the Muslim Public Affairs Council, it goes back a little bit further, where there was the Los Angeles Police Department had a mapping program, a Muslim mapping program, where they wanted to map the Muslim community because they thought the Muslim community was especially dangerous. And the Muslim Public Affairs Council had actually supported this effort until they later on denied it when they're all indications where they actually did support it. The Los Angeles Police Department, that they had a very good relationship with later on, their intelligence chief, they added them to one of their boards. And so I had written extensively about CVE as it affected the Los Angeles, the greater Los Angeles area. And I kind of knew this community much, much better than I don't. So, for example, the Washington D.C. area, and one of the things that that occurred around that time. I was also eventually a year later at ISNA, and I got to know a little bit Imam Majid, and I knew Imam Majid was involved with CVE as well, and that CVE was a very big industry, not big industry, at least big within the Muslim community, and there was a network of Muslims who wanted to be in countering violent extremism. And maybe just to back up, especially for your listeners who might not be as familiar with what that is, the idea here is that there is a program to try to get civil society, religious organizations, mental health organizations, obviously the police, schools, the whole education system, into a direction where they are all part of a system to identify what is an extremist or what is kind of an undesirable type of Muslim. Now, the people that are automatically suspect are always Muslims, but then you need to be able to identify particular traits that might make them suspicious in some way. And even though that kind of changes and evolves throughout the years, exactly what that means, the fundamental issue that Muslims are a suspect people does not change. It never changed. In fact, to this day, it really doesn't change, even though the issues, whether you have a long beard or a short beard, I mean, that has been modified. A lot of it has to do with Palestine now. Most Muslims since that time, most Muslim organizations, and here in Southern California, you won't find anybody, as far as I know, that's even vaguely interested in encountering violent extremism. That's just not a thing anymore. The reason why all those years, even though I knew about its existence, that I did not write about Muflihun or Imam Majid or what Adams was doing or any of those sorts of things was that I was not as familiar with the Adams community. I am not in DC. My understanding of the Muslim community in certain other cities, as I got to know CVE a little bit better, is that Muslims regionally are very different. There are a lot of Muslims who, I never was able to wrap my head around why it is that a large community of Muslims would support their imam going to work so closely with a group of people who are enemies of the Palestinians, who are supporting their genocide, that support weapons shipments to them, and that enforce this kind of omerta where you're not allowed to say certain things, that enforce language policing against the Muslim community and the Muslim community's leaders. That doesn't make sense in the context of much of the Muslim community around the United States. It doesn't make any sense in the context of Muslim leaders, probably most of the world, but maybe in the Washington, D.C. area, particularly around Adams, it might make sense. And why that is, maybe I haven't really understood quite yet. I think that over the years, that has been changing. I'm getting the impression that a lot of Muslims are not going to put up with that kind of leadership, that a lot of Muslims are not going to be eager to be shushed by people who think they are their betters because they are connected with governments, with defense contractors, with prominent think tanks. They are not going to stand for that. And when I felt like, okay, well, there seems to be more of a critical mass around the Muslim community, even in these places where 10 years ago, I would think that, okay, well, if I were to say CVE is horrible and these are the reasons, I would probably be met with blank stares. I don't think that that's going to happen anymore. I think the world is changing, inshallah, for the better.
3: And CVE, for those who are not aware of this acronym, it stands for Countering Violent Extremism. And this, this was a program that was introduced by the U.S. government through some far right or pro-Zionist think tanks. Go ahead.
6: It's maybe a little bit more complicated than that. Basically, what happened was in 2005, there was this attack in the UK, and then in 2006, the prevent requirement started coming up in the United Kingdom, right. And so a lot of the modeling for what CVE is started to come from the United Kingdom.
3: Okay.
6: And that was a lot harsher of a system than CVE ever was. We do have some constitutional restrictions here, restrictions on government. And so one of the ways that CVE was supposed to work was through grants. And so providing grants to nonprofit organizations, part of it is just to maintain the premise that the Muslim community is a problem and that we're doing something about it by giving grants to the good Muslims. And not just the good Muslims, but also other organizations that want to work with Muslims, or that are connected to Muslims. There was one organization that supposedly, worked with, white nationalists or right-wing nationalists or whatever you want to call them. It turned out that they were also, their grant proposal also said that they were going to deal with Muslim extremism as well. It was all about Muslims. Even when they said it wasn't about Muslims, it was really all about Muslims. So the idea here is that now you have a class of Muslim leadership. And what I wrote about, and I wrote many articles about it, just because there weren't within the Muslim community, there just was a lot of reluctance to talk about the community issues, or especially things that might put leaders, that might question leaders, that might question leadership, that might question organizations. And I think that that is fundamentally a toxic environment where we're not able to hold people accountable for their words, for their actions, for the potential that what they are doing is actually hurting Muslims, that the goals that they're setting out are not actually being implemented because they have these other goals. And one of them is, well, if there's a government grant out there, I want that money. And if you don't step back and think, well, why am I actually getting this money? Why is this money good for the community? Why is it good? Not just for my organization, because if you're a nonprofit organization, nonprofit organizations want money. That's not a mystery. But there's more to being a community leader in a community organization than simply getting money, no matter what the source is. And if the source here is to accept the premise of the dangerous of Muslims, of the dangerous of Muslim youth, dangerousness of Islam, and how it needs to be controlled, and how Muslims need to be controlled. And if that needs to be what the conversation is about, and it's not about our foreign policy, it is not about Palestine, it is about whether or not the words that we speak are a problem to the U.S. government, to the defense contractors, to the Muslim leadership, because they're getting these grants, and you want to be able to shush these people. Any of these troublemakers, you want to get rid of them because I need to make sure and have my influence. I know in some cases it's not just grants. Sometimes people don't personally benefit. They might benefit in other ways. They might benefit from being at the White House or getting lauded in various sorts of forums where Muslims are normally not allowed to be in. But the problem here is that we do need to have a culture. Or the solution, I think, is that we do need to have more of a culture of doing things like what Sister Salima is doing. You want to make sure that you want to make sure and tell stories, hold people to account, not be afraid that it's going to be awkward, you're talking about something that maybe this imam is beloved. These people like him. Well, should they? I mean, should they actually like what he's doing if what he's doing is harmful? And you're creating an authoritarian culture where you're not even allowed to say that. I think that would be a wonderful change for our community is more accountability, more people writing about this stuff.
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3: Indeed. Now, how does MJAC relate to this?
6: So I was, uh, I, MJAC became part of the CVE infrastructure a little bit later. So CVE actually rebranded to TVTP. So it's called Targeted Violence and Terrorism Prevention. And so the grant system that the federal government had simply changed names because the Biden administration told Muslims that we're not going to have CVE anymore. They didn't. They just decided that it was going to be, they decided to change the name. And so that kind of continued. Most of the Muslims that were kind of interested in CVE, for a variety of reasons, they simply abandoned it. One exception is Muflihun, which was a organization that Imam

0: the principal person on the board. And so that organization collaborated with MJAC. MJAC from the very beginning. So what happened was, back up a little bit. The Islamic Society of North America had announced in 2016, late 2016, that actually the announcement was made by AJC that it has joined with ISNA to create MJAC, the Muslim Jewish Advisory Council. Now they were going to be working on hate crimes or some sort of collaboration. It wasn't going to be anything to do with Israel, Palestine, etc. But it was going to be a collaboration between these two organizations and a variety of Muslims. Many of those Muslims were also part of what was known as the MLI, the Muslim Leadership Initiative. And that was a controversy that happened, I think, about 2015, the year before. And that's where the various Zionist organizations wanted to curate Muslim leadership and create a group of kind of Zionist-friendly Muslim leaders, and so a number of those were part of it, as well as some other more established interfaith people like Imam Majid. So Imam Majid was on it. There were a few other people who are connected with ISNA that were on it. ISNA itself, like the leadership, didn't know that this was happening. It happened through another sort of process where there was some disagreements. Well, how did this even happen? Why is it that something this incredibly politically sensitive just occurs? And that kind of changed. Eventually, ISNA's name got off of that program. They did say that, well, ISNA was involved with founding it, or if there were ISNA people involved, so that's kind of true. But they went off and did their own thing without ISNA. Imam Majid's organization, Muflihun, decided to use MJAC, as well as AJC itself, that's the American Jewish Committee. They decided to use MJAC as a way to get grants from nonprofit organizations for various things, and of course Muflihun did the same thing, getting a federal grant as well as getting another grant from a Zionist organization for the purpose of CVE. And there were a couple of different kinds of CVEs. One of them is something called a bystander training program, where you get a bunch of police or community leaders together in day-long seminars or several hour-long seminars, and you tell them about what concerning behaviors there are that would lead people to terrorism or that type of thing. So there would be a long seminar type program. A lot of this material was available for free from the federal government. The other thing that they were doing was creating some software or an algorithm that determines what neighborhood at the block level is at risk of extremism, terrorism, that type of thing. And so the data sources that they use, there's a variety of them that go to how, you know, what your race and ethnicity is. And then there's also things like Palestine protests. So they used a source called the ADL heat map, the Anti-Defamation League, which is a Zionist organization that feels like any criticism of things like genocide, displacement, apartheid, these types of things, any of those types of criticisms are inherently anti-Semitic and thus are more likely to make people who live in those areas as being future terrorists. And so that is what Muflihun was doing under the leadership of an imam that is being paid by the Muslim community that goes to a masjid and he gives khutbahs. And it is a very, very strange situation that we have. How is it that a Muslim community like this even functions is something that I sitting here in Southern California simply cannot get my head around. It makes no sense to me. And I do hope that it makes no sense to the brothers and sisters of the Adams community as well.
1: Okay. And for those who are not familiar with Adams, the Adams Center is one of the largest Muslim Indeed. Communities in the U.S. It's based in Northern Virginia, in the Reston area. That's

0: where the main building is. There are satellites scattered around different parts of Northern Virginia, but it's a large center. It's a well-resourced center. It's also a center that many of the members of that center work for the government, different areas of government, and including areas of the government where you have to have security clearance. And so, you know, it's there's a certain mindset that does come along being situated in that way. I found it interesting. You know, I mean, I read both of your articles, you know, around the same time. I became aware of them both at the same time, just read them back to back, and I was, struck by some of the common themes that I found in each one, written by two different people at, you know, from two different parts of the U.S. I mean, you're in California, Brother Ahmed, and our sister Salima is in Texas. And, it's a reflection of the fact that, you know, we have these major challenges, internal challenges as well as external challenges, coast to coast. And it's something that we have got to give our attention to and resolve with the kind of spiritual based integrity that we as Muslims are supposed to have. You know, Allah Ta'ala instructs us in the Quran to stand firmly for justice as witnesses, even if it be against yourselves, if it's against us and those that are closest to us, those that we love, our family, we have to stand for justice. This is how we protect ourselves. This is how we draw closer to the one who created us. And this is the best form of protection we can possibly have. Sister Salima, getting back to you, you're in Texas.
1: Yes.
0: And, you know, one of the things that I've noticed over the years, and let me say, I've had my confrontation over the past almost four decades of doing human rights work in America, especially when I began to weigh in on two issues that really kind of changed some of the attitudes toward me. I mean, there was an open door policy for me in many centers throughout the U.S. when I, you know, first started doing my work and becoming known for the work that we were doing. There was an open door policy for me within centers large and small in different parts of the country, East Coast and in the South. Later, we ventured into the Southwest, into Texas and other areas. Was able to make a couple of consequential visits to Southern California and one to Northern California. And there was an open door policy up until we began to deal with two areas of human rights advocacy. When we started weighing in post 9/11 on political prisoners. And as we know, the newly minted political prisoners in the U.S. were predominantly Muslim. Post 9/11. So political prisoners, and especially Afia, when we became involved in her case, but also Palestine. Those two issues, political prisoners and Palestine, is what began to cause Brother Salah Khan and those working with me to experience a bit of a cold shoulder from places that we had previously had, you know, warm relations, open door policy. I can't tell you the number of centers, the number of messages that have called the police on me for just setting up a human rights table outside of the masjid, including, I'm sorry to say, including the Adams Center. It's happened to me at the Adams Center twice. And I remember the second time it happened. I mean, I'm outside on the street next to one of the entranceways, one of the main entranceways into the parking lot. I'm set up on the street with the human rights table, and the police are called. And I'll never forget this Caucasian police officer who ended up responding to the call. He came and he questioned me for about 3 minutes, and then he apologized. He apologized to me for even having to come and to question me. SubhanAllah. And so, you know, yeah, this is something that is it weighs heavily on us. It's heartbreaking. It's divisive. It can cause Muslims to raise an eye of suspicion at each other. And Sister Salima, you're in Texas. Mm-hmm. And you're in a it's still, I think, a heavily Republican state.
1: Correct.
0: I can only imagine how has the atmosphere been in Texas around issues like this, and for any Muslims in your backyard, any Muslims there that have been advocating for positive change, advocating, you know, pushing back on what different parts of the government have been, you know, trying to push on our community there. How has it been in Texas?
1: I think it's the same everywhere. There's not much difference in any of these communities. You know, maybe just slight difference, not a whole lot. But there's a lot more activity and a lot more pushback against the process of normalization, against, you know, what Ahmed very, you know, aptly described as this authoritarian culture within our mosques and within our Muslim institutions and communities, where, you know, you're not allowed to question or, you know, the institution or the so-called leaders, you know, and the kind of decisions that they're making on, you know, our behalf. I see a lot of the younger generation, though, being a lot more politically active and willing to speak up and not be intimidated. You know, as you know, ISGH, which is the biggest masjid institution, with a lot of centers around the greater Houston area, going into, you know, Fort Bend and Sugar Land and beyond. They have made political decisions that were not very popular with the wider community. But comparing it to Adams, I would say that there's not a lot of like institutional involvement with Zionist organizations from within ISGH. Mm-hmm. But at the same time, whenever they make certain unpopular political decisions, like engaging certain Zionist politicians. Well, let me just give you an example.
0: Let me do this. Unfortunately, I mean, I knew this hour was going to go fast. Yeah. I knew it was going to go fast. We are about at the end of our time rope. Let me do this. Inshallah ta'ala, we're going to have a follow-up. I'm going to have the both of you back again, inshallah ta'ala. We're going to have a follow-up on this conversation. But for now, let me ask both of you. We'll start with you, Salima. Okay. Both of you to take 1 minute each to advise the community. How would you advise the community vis-a-vis these challenges that we face against the backdrop of this topic that we're dealing with today? How would you advise the community?
1: Well, you know, I came across one of Dr. Umar Liman's tweets today, which I thought was very